0: lines up like perfectly with when I've been feeling calmer.
1: Research has shown for decades that birth control can cause depression in some patients.
2: Yeah, I think this is a real thing. I don't think it was just in your uterus or just in your head.
1: And later in life, the often turbulent transition to menopause still catches so many women by surprise.
3: I have really come to the conclusion that many doctors are very dismissive.
1: Today on Reveal, what we still don't know about women's reproductive health. But first, this news.
4: Live from NPR News in Washington, I'm Linda Kenyon. President Trump says he plans to make his proposed 250-foot arch in Washington, D.C., a military complex that will include areas for military snipers and weaponry. NPR's Kristen Wright has the story.
5: President Trump says on True Social, military operations at the proposed triumphal arch near the National Mall are needed for national security purposes. He says at the request of the military, the arch will post snipers and house, store, and have the rapid ability to use large numbers of drones and ammunition. The administration's plans to build the arch between Arlington National Cemetery and the Lincoln Memorial have been met with opposition. Three Vietnam War veterans and an architectural historian sued, claiming the president needs congressional approval and that the arch would obscure a historically symbolic sight line. The National Park Service hasn't given final approval. Trump has also framed plans for a White House ballroom and underground bunker as a matter of national security. Kristen Wright, NPR News.
4: Ukrainian President Volodymyr Zelensky says he plans to meet with President Trump on the sidelines of the United Nations General Assembly meeting in New York this week. NPR's Joanna Kakissis in Kyiv reports the meeting comes as Russia and Ukraine have escalated attacks.
6: Writing on social media, Zelensky said he spoke with Trump by phone and thanked him for signing a bill that would allow more sanctions on Russia. Zelensky said the meeting in New York could, quote, change a lot. There is diplomatic momentum, he wrote. U.S.-led talks to end Russia's war on Ukraine stalled early this year as the Trump administration focused on the U.S. war on Iran. Zelensky says he expects negotiations to resume next month. But he has also authorized the expansion of long-range strikes on Russia's energy sites in retaliation for daily Russian attacks on Ukrainian cities. Joanna Kakissis, NPR News, Kyiv.
4: New reports out this week could show how rising costs are reshaping the housing market. NPR's Stephen Basaha reports.
7: It's possible average mortgage rates will rise above 7% for the first time since January 2025. We'll find out Thursday when Freddie Mac releases its weekly average for the 30-year fixed-rate mortgage. The cost of borrowing across the economy has been climbing, both because the Federal Reserve raised interest rates last week and because the bond market has been shaken for months over concerns about government debt and inflation. On Thursday, we'll also get sales numbers on newly built homes in August from the U.S. Census Bureau. According to the National Association of Realtors, existing home sales in August fell 2% from a month earlier. Stephen Basaha, NPR News.
4: Local authorities say an ICE officer has shot and wounded a man in Austin, Texas, where ICE protesters were gathered. You're listening to NPR News. California health officials are warning of a possible measles exposure after an infected and unvaccinated passenger traveled across the state via Amtrak trains and throughway buses. NPR's Lydia Calitri has the story.
8: The California Department of Public Health says the passenger traveled through at least six different counties by train and bus and was later hospitalized. The agency says it's working with the Centers for Disease Control and Prevention to identify and notify people who may have been exposed. In a statement, California's Assistant Public Health Officer, Dr. Rita Nguyen, says this case serves as a reminder of the importance of vaccination against measles. More than 3,400 cases of measles have been confirmed in the U.S. this year, according to the CDC. Pennsylvania is currently dealing with the country's largest outbreak, with the state reporting 760 confirmed cases and at least four deaths. Lydia Calitri, NPR News.
4: The movie Resident Evil is giving the North American box office a boost. Sony Pictures says the film has earned an estimated $60 million in ticket sales from more than 3,600 locations in the U.S. and Canada in its first weekend in the theaters. The ticket sales mark a franchise best, surpassing most previous films for their entire domestic runs. Practical Magic 2 landed in second place with $12.2 million in its second weekend at the box office. Spider-Man Brand New Day, The Odyssey, and Coyote vs. Acme rounded out the top five movies this weekend. I'm Lindy Kenyon, NPR News in Washington.
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8: From the Center for Investigative Reporting and PRX, this is Reveal. I'm Nadia Hamdan, sitting in for Al Letson. Last summer, Mother Jones reporter Julia Lurie was in the middle of a huge life change. She was moving across the country, packing up boxes in Boston and heading to San Francisco. Her days were full of bubble wrap and goodbye dinners. And all the while,
10: hello,
8: she was voice memoing her friends. This is one she sent to her friend Liz Brott at the time.
10: I really feel like for the past, a couple months, I've been way calmer than I would have expected to be with all this change.
8: Instead of rushing through her latte order, Julia found herself chatting with the barista. Cooking for herself felt content, not lonely. She was even sleeping better. In her voice note to Liz, Julia wonders what could be causing the change. Could it be that the move to San Francisco just felt right?
10: I think another reason is that I had my IUD taken out a couple months ago, and that the timing of that lines up like perfectly with when I've been feeling calmer.
8: An IUD, or intrauterine device, is a form of birth control. It's small, T-shaped, and inserted into the uterus.
11: So IUDs, that's so funny.
8: Here's Liz's response.
11: It totally makes sense. I bet if I take out my IUD, I would feel like a completely different person. But that's just not possible right now. Mama can't get pregnant.
8: Julia had been nervous to bring this up with friends. But virtually every time she talked about her experience, she found women who were eager to share stories of their own or from someone they knew who stopped or changed birth control because of mood-related side effects. But those lived experiences are not translating to doctors' offices. This hour, we're looking at the gaps in reproductive health care, specifically contraceptives and menopause, how much the medical community still can't agree on, and how some are trying to fill those gaps, from scientists to grifters. And just a note for those of you listening with little ones, this hour will touch on the birds and the bees. We start with Julia. She's been digging into what the science actually says about hormonal birth control, and she was shocked to find out how little she was told about the IUD she had for 14 years.
12: I got my first IUD after graduating college in 2011, and I loved it. I loved that I didn't have to remember to take a pill. I loved that I didn't get my period. And I loved that, with the exception of when I had to replace it, I really didn't think about having an IUD much at all for over a decade. What I did think about a lot was my mental health. For years, even before I got my IUD, I'd grappled with a tangle of anxiety, depression, and insomnia. I've spent countless hours with psychiatrists and therapists, gravitating towards cool grandma types, taking their advice to cultivate a mindfulness practice. I've talked to my actual grandma.
13: Hi, sweetie. Thank you so much for coming to see me.
12: I've tried Zoloft and Ambien. I run a few miles after work every day, the best mood booster I've found so far. I even tried some of the more out there stuff, like working with a coach to ask my stomach, why are you so tense? After a while, I came to believe this is just how I'm built. Just like I have dark hair and brown eyes, I thought I was a person with a low hum of anxiety and bouts of depression. But then I got my IUD removed, and now that I was feeling so much better, I couldn't help but wonder, what do we actually know about the way that hormonal birth control affects mood?
14: There are several ways of avoiding pregnancy.
12: This is an informational video from the 1970s.
14: One way is to make sure that there are no sperm in the tubes by not having sex relations around those days when an egg ripens.
12: Women in ancient societies went to extremes to prevent that sperm from going down the tubes. They'd insert wads of wool, sponges made of bamboo tissues, even crocodile dung.
14: There are newer methods now that are much more sure. One is the pill.
12: The first birth control pill came out in 1960, and it was a game changer for women's reproductive autonomy. It worked by delivering a constant dose of synthetic hormones.
14: When you get into the habit of taking a pill regularly, you can be almost 100% sure you won't become pregnant.
12: But the pill also came with some dramatic side effects. Blood clots, strokes, and depression.
15: There were questions about the pill's safety, and in Senate hearings on it in January, there were many who said that the pill can be dangerous.
12: Congress held a series of hearings in 1970 in response to the widespread concerns over the pill's side effects. Doctors testified about extreme psychological impacts on some patients, describing how they became psychotic or suicidal. But no women who were actually on the pill were invited to speak about their experiences. So a group of women, feminists from a collective called DC Women's Liberation, crashed the hearing.
16: Who is going to pay the medical bills when a woman develops cancer of the breast or cancer of the uterus?
17: Are you going to give us free medical care?
12: These women wanted access to birth control, but they also wanted anyone taking it to know the risks.
16: We want to have some control over the decisions that affect our parents.
18: All right, will you please sit down or be removed from the...
16: No, we aren't going to sit down. Why don't you give us some solid answers to our questions?
12: The hearing and the protests made a difference. Over the next few years, the FDA required drug manufacturers to include a list of side effects in the pill's packaging. And drug makers introduced new versions of the pill with significantly lower doses of hormones and fewer risks. In many ways, that's how things stayed for the next three decades. Research into new contraceptives stalled. Remember, Roe v. Wade was right around the corner. The pill was a hot-button political issue. Some conservative leaders blamed wider access to contraception for the destruction of the nuclear family. Pharmaceutical executives seemed to assume, correctly, that many women would simply put up with the side effects in exchange for reproductive autonomy. Then came the Mirena.
19: There's birth control you don't have to think about taking every day or even every year. It's Mirena, a small...
12: The Mirena hit the market in 2000. Like the pill, it delivers a steady dose of synthetic hormones. And it came with a lot of selling points. Unlike copper IUDs, which often cause heavier periods, the Mirena made them lighter. And it was super effective. The rate of unplanned pregnancy in the first year of having a Mirena is 0.2%, way more effective than the pill. Another big selling point, according to the drug maker, was that the IUD delivered small amounts of the hormone locally, quote, directly to the uterus. When I got a Mirena, I remember thinking, great, these hormones are local, so maybe I can avoid some of those side effects of the pill. Within 5 years of its release, the medical community was fully endorsing IUDs, like the American College of Obstetricians and Gynecologists, or ACOG. They recommend best practices for reproductive health issues and put out guidance saying that IUDs should be considered for anyone seeking a reliable, reversible form of birth control. And by 2014, the American Academy of Pediatrics was recommending IUDs for teenagers, too. Here's a family planning expert praising the new guidance on MSNBC.
20: We're really trying to turn the paradigm on its head that instead of having to do something every single day to stay non-pregnant, let's just do one thing, make non-pregnant the default state, and then when you want to get pregnant, great, come on in.
12: But at the same time as these endorsements, some researchers still had questions.
21: One of my best friends, she got a hormone IUD, and she got really stressed out and depressed, and she didn't know why.
12: This is epidemiologist Charlotte Scoveland.
21: She had been poorly advised by her doctor because they didn't tell her anything about that it could be a risk. And actually, when she wanted to have it taken out, they were also hesitating and was like, not believing.
12: Back around 2013, Scoveland was a data manager at the University of Copenhagen, working for a professor of obstetrics and gynecology. She asked her boss, Dr. Øyvind Lidgaard, could there be a connection between hormonal IUDs and mood changes?
21: And then he just said, yeah, I think that about 7 to 10% of women have it removed because they can't stand it. And I was like, 7 to 10%? I thought that was really a lot of women.
12: This is what Dr. Lidgard had observed as a physician, but there hadn't been a lot of research to back it up.

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1: Patients who started hormonal birth control at a younger age and those who used non-oral contraceptives like IUDs were especially at risk. For example, teenagers who had a hormonal IUD were 3 times more likely than non-users to be diagnosed with depression.
2: The gynecologist didn't like that result because then there was nothing left for them that could say, okay, but this one is okay. Or I say this one is bad and this one is a bit better, but they all had an effect on the mood.
1: Now, to be clear, the vast majority of women don't have dramatic mood effects. For example, today, the package insert for the Mirena estimates that 6.4% of users will experience depression as a side effect, which seemed relatively low. But with hundreds of millions of women worldwide using some kind of hormonal contraceptive, even small increases in risk can impact a lot of people. After they published their study, Dr. Lidgard says they were flooded with responses.
3: I got not hundreds, but thousands of emails from women all around the world.
1: There's one in particular that stuck with Dr. Lidgard. It was from an 18-year-old woman here in the U.S. And he says that 2 days after she started the pill,
3: she saw herself standing on Brooklyn Bridge, ready to jump.
1: Dr. Lidgard says that luckily someone stopped the young woman. And when a relative told her that birth control can cause mood changes, she stopped taking the pill. She hadn't been depressed or suicidal since. Dr. Lidgard is the first to say that this is an extreme example, but he says it illustrates just how sensitive some people are to these hormones.
3: For some women, it can be an almost overnight change.
1: After Scoveland and Lidgard's study, more observational studies were done with similar results, associating hormonal contraceptives with higher rates of sleep problems, anxiety, and suicide attempts. For obvious ethical reasons, it's challenging to do randomized controlled studies on the effects of birth control by putting some participants on placebos. And observational studies, which are all we have right now, should be taken with a grain of salt because they show correlation, not causation. Critics say there could be something else about the lifestyle of contraceptive users that's causing them to be depressed.
2: So one of the criticisms was that women who used hormone contraception was more likely to know men, and therefore they were more depressed.
4: Wow. That's quite a criticism.
2: Yeah, that was... we didn't have seen that one coming.
1: Scoveland led another study in 2024 that suggests that the synthetic hormone progestin, not just exposure to men, is driving the risk for depression. Newer IUDs now have different amounts of progestin in them, some much lower than the Mirena. And when Scoveland studied these different IUDs, she found that the more progestin in the IUD, the higher the rate of depression among its users. These findings fly in the face of a long-time selling point of IUDs, that they operate locally.
2: And of course, that doesn't make sense, because if you release a hormone in your uterus, it will go to the blood, and then it will go to all your body.
1: Bayer, the company that makes the Mirena, doesn't deny this. When I reached out to them, a spokesperson wrote back saying the company has always been clear about the systemic hormonal exposure that comes from IUDs. But today, if you're a healthcare provider and you go to Bayer's website explaining how it all works, it still says in bold letters, Mirena is locally acting. After weeks of reporting, I'd talked to lots of scientists, read lots of studies, and it all pointed in the same direction. For some people, there's a strong association between hormonal contraceptives and mood changes. I suspect I was one of them. And while I don't know if this information would have stopped me from getting my IUD, at the very least, I could have known what to look out for. Maybe I would have gotten my IUD taken out sooner. But I also know that simply acknowledging the downsides of contraceptives is poking a beehive. There are plenty of people out there who will use this research and stories like mine to suggest that hormonal birth control isn't right for anyone, like turning

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1: I believe hormonal birth control is poison.
0: Far-right commentator Candace Owens.
2: It's a Machiavellian evil design to keep you stupid, to keep you fat.
0: And Elon Musk.
3: The warnings are significant risk of depression, significant increase in suicide, and will make you want to go out with people that you don't actually like.
0: Coming up, while doctors continue to dismiss some of the very real side effects of birth control, misinformation is running wild.
4: I stopped using birth control about 2 years ago at the same time I started eating papaya.
0: Plus, an option that's still missing from the market.
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6: 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Great.
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4: From the Center for Investigative Reporting and PRX, this is Reveal. I'm Nadia Hamdan, sitting in for Al Letson. If you have houseplants, you might be familiar with the natural pesticide neem oil. But there are lots of people on TikTok that recommend it for something else.
5: Great to kill parasites on plants, but it does the same thing to sperm. It just eats it up.
4: Neem oil hasn't been proven to be an effective or safe form of birth control for people. But unfounded claims like this one are running rampant on social media.
6: Non-hormone birth control does exist in the form of an herbal tincture.
7: Queen Anne's Lace seeds. This is the morning after pill.
8: I stopped using birth control about 2 years ago. At the same time, I started eating papaya, including the seeds.
4: And this wider push for more natural forms of birth control isn't just happening online. It's also something being promoted by the Trump administration. Last October, the Department of Health and Human Services laid off almost all the staff of a program that offered contraceptives and family planning services to millions of low-income Americans every year. And then a few months later, came out with controversial new guidelines.
9: The new guidelines include the promotion of, quote, natural family planning methods rather than traditional hormonal birth control.
4: This was all happening at the same time that Mother Jones reporter Julia Lurie had stopped using hormonal birth control and was shocked by how much happier and calmer she felt. She wanted to know why, and she got an answer. There is a well-researched association between hormonal contraceptives and mood changes for some women. But now Julia had new questions. Why wasn't this common knowledge? And is there hope for birth control with fewer side effects? Just a note before we get started, this story will touch on some adult themes. Here's Julia.
10: With all the colorful claims on social media about birth control, I wanted to separate the signal from the noise. So I turned to ACOG, the American College of Obstetricians and Gynecologists. They're one of the leading authorities for advice about contraceptives. And as it turns out, ACOG has a website all about misinformation around hormonal birth control. There's a long list of myths, like the idea that birth control can harm your future fertility or increase the risk of STIs or cause abortions. But there was something I was surprised to see on that list of myths, that birth control can cause mood changes. The website says all this misinformation is, quote, often spread by people who do not have any medical education or training. I found this odd because by this point, I'd spoken to lots of doctors and scientists who had either researched or seen firsthand that mood changes can be a side effect of hormonal birth control, like the Danish researcher you heard from earlier this hour, Charlotte Skovlund.
11: No hormonal contraception came out good.
10: University of Colorado psychiatrist and neuroscientist Dr. Andrew Novick.
12: They definitely play a very significant role in brain functions related to mood and well-being.
10: And Ohio State University psychiatrist and neuroscientist, Dr. Tamar Gurr.
13: Yeah, I think this is a real thing. I don't think it was just in your uterus or just in your head.
10: Not to mention that pharmaceutical companies themselves list mood changes as a possible side effect for many types of birth control. So I called ACOG, and they connected me with a gynecologist doing a one-year fellowship with the organization, Dr. Rachel Jensen. Dr. Jensen hadn't been part of creating the myths and facts list, but she was willing to talk with me on the record about it. You won't be hearing from her. ACOG would not agree to have the conversation broadcasted and also declined to a follow-up interview. So I'll recap. Dr. Jensen repeatedly told me that, on average, birth control has not been shown to cause significant mood changes. So I pressed her, pointing out that even the package inserts for some forms of hormonal birth control say that depression can be a side effect. Then she hedged, saying that some IUDs are known to be associated with depression, but not for most people. So back to the point I arrived with, why lump mood changes together with the myths that IUDs can cause abortions or spread STIs? Dr. Jensen said these claims are used to spread misinformation, and she believes ACOG was trying to address them all together. So I asked one more time. I guess I still just don't quite get how mood changes fall under myths and misinformation. After that, she declined to comment.
14: I just really take issue with this idea that because something is not experienced by a majority, that somehow it's not important.
10: I took my interaction with ACOG to Kate Clancy, an anthropologist at the University of Illinois, who wrote a whole book about myths surrounding the menstrual cycle.
14: There's a protectionist ethos around hormonal contraception that limits our ability to have honest and transparent conversations about how wonderful it is and its limits.
10: Clancy says that the relentlessly positive framing of birth control by medical professionals often comes from a desire to protect access to contraceptives. But she says it can also come across as medical gaslighting.
14: I have so much gratitude for the fact that we do have safe and effective options. I still want to know whether I'm going to have a side effect.
10: One 2023 study surveyed women about whether they were counseled by their medical providers about the possible psychological effects of hormonal birth control. 83% said no. And Clancy says a lack of transparency is what drives people to places like TikTok.
14: If we are only willing to talk about how wonderful it is and not its limits, we actually run the risk of alienating a large number of people to distrust hormonal contraception. There could be tons of great candidates who would have no problem with it whatsoever, who will never touch it because of the ways in which they've been made to feel in their various medical encounters.
10: A few days after my interview with ACOG, another spokesperson emailed me to say that our interview had sparked an internal discussion. The group concluded that the original list of myths, quote, does not feel patient-centered. 2 months later, they changed their website, but not by much. According to the new language, it's no longer a myth that birth control leads to mood changes. Rather, it's a myth that birth control routinely causes mood changes. The reality is that ACOG is in a tough spot. They're trying to make important guidelines with limited information. It's no secret, of course, that women's health is wildly under-researched. Until the 90s, reproductive age women were mostly banned from clinical trials. And female animals were mostly excluded from preclinical studies until 2016. That exclusion was in part because scientists worried that female hormonal fluctuations would complicate their findings. I just want to sit with that for a moment. There was something in women's bodies, namely their menstrual cycle, that was impacting the science. And instead of saying, let's go see what all those big hormonal changes are doing, the response was, let's just cut them out of the studies. For now, pharmaceutical companies don't have much appetite when it comes to developing new birth control. Between 2022 and 2025, there were just 32 industry-funded clinical trials looking into contraception. For context, that's way fewer than the number of trials for something like cancer, as you would expect, but it's also way fewer than the trials to treat conditions like wrinkles or baldness. But there is one part of the contraceptive world where research and development has really taken off. Male birth control.
15: I'm Maddie Quinlan.
16: And then I'm Ryan Quinlan.
10: Maddie and Ryan live in Utah. They first connected while they were on missions with the Mormon Church and got married in 2021. They knew they wanted a big family, but not right away.
15: And And so the first time that I was on birth control was like right before we got married. And about like a month into our marriage, I was like, I can't do this anymore. I was just like not feeling like myself and I was pretty depressed. And so I came off of it and I was like, okay, I guess we'll just be like extra careful.
10: But then something on social media caught Ryan's eye.
17: I think it was an Instagram story I saw just about male birth control. So we talked about it and I showed her and she was like, yeah.
15: I was like, I don't have to do anything. Great. I was like, beautiful.
10: Ryan and Maddie were among the 462 couples who signed up to be part of a clinical trial for a new form of male birth control called Nest-T. It's a hormonal gel that lowers sperm count. Suffice it to say, Maddie and Ryan's friends had a lot of questions.
15: They just assume it's a pill, and then they're shocked that they hear it's a gel.
17: Well, I'd be like, it's a gel, and they'd be like, how does that work? Like, so I'd be like, oh, I apply it to my shoulders every morning. Like, oh, your shoulders. Okay. Like, it's not like your balls. Like, no, it's not my balls. It's just my shoulders.
10: Ryan said he just added it to his morning routine. Brush teeth, shower, put on gel. Every month, Ryan would drive to Salt Lake City to meet with the Nest-T researchers so they could check his vitals, sperm count, and mood. He did this for a little more than a year.
18: Maddie, was there any like nervousness or like, honey, did you put on the gel this morning? That kind of thing.
15: The funny thing is that when I was taking the daily pill, I would forget all the time. And he would have to remind me like, hey, did you take your pill or whatever? So when it became like we swapped, I really was like living chill. I was not worried at all.
10: The results of the trial haven't been published yet, but researchers said that some men on Nest-T did report some side effects, like acne, weight changes, and mood changes. Ryan, for his part, didn't experience any side effects.
17: If you didn't know I was on the gel, you'd never guess.
15: Like, it was such a positive experience that I remember when we were immediately off of it, we were like, dang,
17: we've got to use a condom again. Yeah.
10: An international survey in 2021 and 2022 found that 61% of men said that they would be open to trying a male contraceptive.
17: Like, I remember I told a coworker once, he was like, I'd never do something like that. But then I feel like there were a ton of guys that I talked to that were more just like fascinated by it. To me, it felt like optimistically curious.
10: After the study, Maddie and Ryan decided they were ready for kids.
17: We tried for a single month and we got pregnant.
10: The company behind Nest-T recently raised more than $92 million for its last phase of clinical trials, which will involve hundreds more couples. And other male contraceptives are in the pipeline, too. So yeah, there's a lot of enthusiasm. But there's also a joke in the world of male birth control that it's been just 5 years away for the last 50 years. Because there are roadblocks, one of them being side effects. There's another male contraceptive study I keep thinking about. It went from 2008 to 2012, and it tested hormonal injections on more than 300 men across the world. The injections were very effective at preventing pregnancy. And the men seemed to like it. More than 4 out of 5 said that they would use the product if it were on the market. But almost 3% of the participants reported depression. One man attempted suicide. After that, the scientific review panel cut the study short, determining that the risks outweighed the benefits. I can't stop myself from comparing these side effects to what I know about the Mirena, the most widely used IUD in the US. And one of the known side effects is that more than 6% of users will experience depression, double what men in the trial experienced. Now, to be super clear, ideally no one would experience mood changes from contraceptives. And yet that risk for women is considered acceptable. So minimal, in fact, that contraceptives like IUDs were recommended for all women and girls.
18: I also wonder if there's some element of, like,
19: sexism?
18: Yes, that little thing.
10: Kate Clancy again. Kate says she wishes more scientists, clinicians, and policymakers understood that when she or others raise good faith questions about hormonal birth control, it's because they want contraceptives to stick around. They just want better options.
18: We're saying we want to believe, we want to trust, we want accurate information.
20: No, we want to have some control over the decisions that affect our lives.
21: All right, will you please sit down?
10: Much like those feminists back in the 70s.
14: And I just wish if they understood that critique is actually an invitation to be better rather than an attack, that we would actually be in a really different place.
10: I'm still surprised by the lightness I felt since my IUD was removed. Still half convinced that this version of myself is temporary. Right now, for birth control, I'm using a fertility tracking app and condoms. I don't love this system, to be honest. It requires a lot more work than my IUD did. But I don't really know what to do instead. Many of the experts I spoke with, women who have spent years studying the effects of contraceptives, were similarly lost when it came to their own birth control. They had tested the available options on themselves, sometimes trying up to 8 methods looking for the best one. But without more clinical research to guide them, these women remained reluctant guinea pigs. Each of their bodies, its own tiny experiment.
4: That was Mother Jones reporter Julia Lurie. Up next, a different kind of hormonal change.
0: I mean, it was in the shadows. Nobody talked about it. Now, we are like, everything's menopause.
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4: From the Center for Investigative Reporting and PRX, this is Reveal. I'm Nadia Hamdan, sitting in for Al Letson. Melanie Sanders needs 2 things right when she wakes up. Coffee and ashwagandha.
24: My husband, everybody knew, don't talk to me. Don't talk before I take my ashwagandha and have my coffee.
4: Ashwagandha is an Ayurvedic herb, often sold as a supplement to promote relaxation. Melanie had been especially stressed lately. She'd started the transition into menopause, and with it, hot flashes, insomnia, joint aches, depression. The ashwagandha seemed to help. But one morning, Melanie turns the bottle over, and nothing comes out.
24: I panic because I'm like, what the hell am I supposed to do?
4: Melanie throws on whatever she can find and runs out the door, arriving at the nearest Whole Foods right as they open.
24: I get the ashwagandha and I go back to the car and I'm like shaking as I'm opening it. Like, I need it bad, you know. And then I looked at myself in the mirror and I'm like, Melanie, you know, are you losing your mind, girl? You're acting a hot mess over a darn supplement. It was just ridiculous. My socks didn't match. And I didn't care. I did not care.
4: Melanie thought, I can't be the only one having mornings like this.
24: And that's when I hit record.
25: We about to start a perimenopause and menopause club, okay? And it's going to be called the We Do Not Care Club. And let me tell y'all what that means. That means, like, right now, I just came from the grocery store. Baby, I got on the 2 little sports bra. And guess what? I do not care.
4: She asks whoever is watching to share what they don't care about in the comments.
24: That was it. By the time I got home, each and every platform was blowing up.
4: The video got thousands of comments, so Melanie started sharing them.
24: We do not care if we have bad attitudes. We were up at 3 a.m. fighting insomnia. We do not care if you're waiting on a parking spot. We got to fix our AC and get our thoughts together before we leave that spot. We do not care if we said we wanted to hang out. That probably was said when we was happy. We are no longer in a happy mood.
4: An estimated 1 to 2 million women in the U.S. reach menopause every year. Many of them will experience debilitating symptoms. And yet a Mayo Clinic survey found only 1 out of 4 women were getting any sort of medical treatment for those symptoms. Melanie thinks that's why her videos hit a nerve.
24: You gotta laugh to keep from crying. Like, seriously.
4: Melanie herself had been ping-ponging between doctors the day she hit record in that Whole Foods parking lot. She'd gone to her primary care doctor, her OBGYN, even a hormone specialist, looking for something to help her symptoms.
24: I didn't want to assume that I was just being dismissed, but I have really come to the conclusion that many doctors are very dismissive.
4: For years, menopause was seen as taboo to talk about. A lot of people didn't even use the word. They just called it the change. But now it's having a cultural moment. Here's Oprah.
1: For generations, millions and millions of women have suffered the symptoms of menopause and suffered in silence.
4: Actress Halle Berry.
2: I'm in menopause! Okay?
4: There was even a recent episode about it on King of the Hill.
3: Can I help you, Hank?
5: No, Peggy. I'm here to help you. You don't have to power through this alone like your mom.
4: This hour, we've been looking at the gaps in reproductive health care, and menopause is a big one that's still widely misunderstood, misdiagnosed, or left untreated altogether. I wanted to know the risks of that reality, and if all this talk about menopause is changing anything. So, what does the menopause transition actually look like? Some of the country's leading menopause experts break it down for us. There's Dr. Rebecca Thurston.
6: And it's sort of this beautiful kind of orchestra of different hormones that are working together over the course of a menstrual cycle. Now, what happens during the perimenopause is the system starts to kind of break down.
7: Think of PMS.
4: Dr. Stephanie Fabian.
7: It's a similar situation where you have changes in hormone levels right before your periods. Your estrogen level's quite low and drops.
26: And for many women, that's the point where lots of things are the most uncomfortable.
4: Dr. Nanette Santoro.
26: So perimenopause is a little bit like that too, except that hormones can have higher highs and lower lows.
4: And Dr. Jen Gunter.
27: You can think of perimenopause as hormonal chaos.
4: And that hormonal chaos comes with a lot more than hot flashes.
6: Sleep problems, really common.
27: Brain fog, fatigue, not thinking right.
26: There's a blip in major depression.
6: Some people have anxiety. Some people have rage.
7: Joint aches.
6: Pain with penetration, irritation, itching, dryness.
7: Increased risk of UTIs. So those are the most common ones.
4: And these symptoms can last as long as 10 years, sometimes longer.
27: All of that kind of trips people up because I think a lot of people have been misled that it just kind of stops, misled that there aren't symptoms in the perimenopause. And in fact, for many women, that's when the worst symptoms start.
4: Most women stop getting their periods, aka menopause, in their 50s. Perimenopause usually starts in their 40s, but some as early as their mid-30s. That was true for Katie Forte.
28: I feel like I'm two people, pre-perimenopause and right now.
4: Katie is 48. She lives in Michigan and owns a design studio with her husband. For most of her life, Katie has been an energetic, creative person, juggling several projects at a time, even while raising her two kids. But around 35, things started to change.
28: A constant state of yeast infections, night sweats at that time. Wasn't sleeping really good.
4: There were big mood swings. She started to feel cloudy, struggling to find words. And when it came to work,
28: my creativity was pretty non-existent. I mean, I'd get like a spark and then it just would fizzle out.
4: So Katie brought all these issues to her primary care doctor at her annual checkup.
28: I said, you know, I think I'm experiencing hot flashes. She told me, you're too young.
4: Katie suspected this was perimenopause, so she brought it up again at her next annual exam.
28: She was kind of, again, dismissive in the sense for, you're really young. And actually, I felt worse that year.
4: Katie moved on to OBGYNs and other specialists, like an endocrinologist. She was always the one to bring up perimenopause, but it never went anywhere.
28: I felt a lot of everything. I felt rage. I'm not going to lie. Like I was like, oh my gosh, this is my life now.
4: Finally, at 45, 10 years after her symptoms started, Katie's second endocrinologist suggested she see a menopause specialist.
28: So I went and she gave me the list of all the symptoms and I checked off all of them and was like very overwhelmed. And I was crying because it was like validation for the first time.
4: Katie is not an outlier. Many women report feeling dismissed by their doctors, and it likely comes down to a lack of education. One study found that less than a third of OBGYNs reported having a menopause curriculum in their residency program. Dr. Fabian is the director of the Mayo Clinic for Women's Health, and her own research found it's not just OBGYNs.
3: Internal medicine, family medicine residents as well. None of them felt really prepared to manage menopause when they got out, and very few actually had significant education in their training programs.
4: This includes her own daughter.
3: My daughter just graduated from medical school last May and is an OBGYN resident now, but she didn't get any training in medical school.
4: And when people are desperate for relief but aren't getting it from their doctors, they'll just try to find it somewhere else. Dr. Thurston is an associate dean for women's health research at the University of Pittsburgh. And she says,
6: women are being marketed to in menopause and they're being sold a lot of what I like to call lotions and potions.
4: The menopause market has become a $19 billion global industry. There's menopause chocolate bars, loose leaf teas, peri and post-menopause skin serums. Real Housewives Liz McGraw and Dolores Catania have even created their own menopause weed gummy.
8: We wanted to create this product that can address all these negative symptoms of menopause because it's rough, it's turbulent.
4: Consumer advocates and health professionals have dubbed this menowashing, basically taking generic wellness products, slapping on the word menopause, and selling them at a markup. And the biggest moneymaker in this space is menopause supplements. 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
9: And I wanted to like wrap my head around how much money is it and like how easy is it?
4: Supplements are not regulated by the FDA, whether they're for menopause or anything else. 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
4: With a quick Google search, Dr. Gunter found a private labeling company to make and distribute supplements made of turmeric and black pepper. 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
9: Nobody said, well, what doctors approve this? Like, what's your data behind your formulation? 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
4: The company did everything for her. Sourced the turmeric, handled the orders, stored the product, and even designed her label.
9: Everything. 3 or 4 emails, that's it.
4: A minimum order was just over 8,000 bottles at about $10 a bottle. Dr. Gunter did the math. If she sold everything for the going rate of $35 a bottle,
9: the profit from those 8,333 bottles would be $195,000.
4: And if you're a clinician with almost 500,000 Instagram followers, like Dr. Gunter, you've got a built-in customer base.
9: The effort is like nothing. It was literally like punching a hole in the floor and finding oil.
4: Dr. Gunter never actually made or sold Dr. Jen's menopause-taming turmeric. She just wanted to warn her followers, because a lot of people are looking for this sort of thing. A recent study found that 1 in 3 menopause-related Google searches were for commercial products or services, the majority of which were supplements. There is one thing that's been clinically shown to help: menopause hormone therapy. It used to be known as hormone replacement therapy, or HRT. It works by replacing the estrogen and progesterone that's lost, and it's been the gold standard for treating menopause symptoms for years. It's a similar type of treatment used in gender-affirming care for some trans people. The problem is there's still a lot of misinformation around it, even among physicians, something people have been venting about on TikTok.
11: Hey, so I'm a human woman who happens to be in the throes of crippling perimenopause, and I've been to not one, not two, but 4 gynecologists who refuse to explore HRT options with me.
4: This story starts back in the 90s.
6: We were talking about hormone therapy as if it was like this miracle drug and everybody should get it for literally everything.
4: Dr. Thurston again.
6: We thought it prevented heart disease, prevented dementia, made your skin look good, kept up your sex drive, kept your waistline thin.
4: But in 2002, things changed dramatically.
12: On Tuesday, a major federal study of hormone replacement therapy was halted.
4: Results from one of the largest women's health studies ever conducted, the Women's Health Initiative, found that hormone therapy was actually increasing the risk of heart attack, stroke, and breast cancer. Dr. Santoro is a professor of obstetrics and gynecology at the University of Colorado and was one of the doctors in the study. She says the results did show increases, but they were nominal. If your risk of having breast cancer was 1% before hormones, it would be 1.26% after hormones.
26: This is not a big deal. If you're balancing that against tremendous benefit to your symptoms, then that's an easy decision to make.
4: But Dr. Santoro says that wasn't the message that got out. Instead, it was that hormone therapy was dangerous and could cause cancer. In 2003, the FDA gave hormone therapy a black box warning, the strictest safety alert for prescription medications.
26: Usage went from 25% to like 1%, 2%, and it hasn't really come back for 20 years.
4: As more people talk about menopause, the stigma is starting to lift. The use of hormone therapy has doubled in the last decade. And just last year, the FDA removed the black box warning, saying the benefits outweigh the risks. Something the experts I spoke with were mostly happy to see. But Dr. Thurston says we may be overcorrecting.
6: I mean, it was like the pendulum swung too far in the other direction. And now what I'm seeing is the pendulum is swinging back. And I kind of feel like I'm in the 90s again sometimes about some of the claims about hormone therapy again.
4: Here's Health and Human Services Secretary Robert F. Kennedy Jr., a man who has waged a war on over-medicalization, at a press conference super enthusiastic about the removal of the black box label.
13: Hormone replacement therapy has been found to reduce the risk of cardiovascular disease and mortality by as much as 50%.
4: There is some debate among clinicians about this. Observational data suggests hormone therapy could reduce heart disease, but my panel of experts say that conclusion hasn't been supported by a randomized controlled trial.
27: We don't have data for that.
26: They're not a miracle drug.
6: It's not a panacea for all that ails you. It's also not a poison.
4: Not everyone going through menopause is a good candidate for hormone therapy. But in the last few years, thanks in part to all the growing attention, there have been more medical breakthroughs, including the creation of two non-hormonal menopause treatments for hot flashes.
7: Lo and behold, in 2024, we had an ad for a menopause medication in the Super Bowl. It was like my friends and I were texting each other going, oh my God, we've made it.
4: Dr. Fabian is also the medical director at a nonprofit menopause training organization called the Menopause Society. She says they've seen a huge increase in clinicians coming to them for voluntary training. And we could see more. Melinda Gates, the biggest philanthropist in women's health, recently donated $10 million to the Menopause Society to help with medical training and to expand menopause care in underserved areas. The donation is just a part of a $600 million donation Gates has put toward women's health in the past 2 years.
14: We've expected women for so long to put up with pain and suffering. Instead of saying, look, every woman goes through these transitions in life. How can we help her through?
4: It took Melanie Sanders becoming TikTok famous to get some relief. A menopause-trained doctor reached out to see if she'd do a telehealth visit.
24: And I said, well, my blood work is normal. And she said, that's fine. We don't treat labs. We treat symptoms. I started to cry. And I don't want to get teary out here. I started to cry because I really did feel like I was losing my mind. I really did.
4: Melanie started using an estrogen patch and some progesterone. And it's helped. More than her ashwagandha.
24: Just a lot more tolerable of life.
4: For Katie Forte, hormone therapy has helped immensely.
28: For one, I can speak in sentences. I don't know if I could even have this conversation a couple weeks ago even.
4: Melanie and Katie, like so many menopausal women, don't want to be controlled by their symptoms. They just want to get back to their lives. which Dr. Thurston points out can actually be pretty great.
0: We have painted the menopause transition as a time of gloom and doom, but it's an amazing time of life. This is a time oftentimes of a lot of growth, of a lot of increasing self-confidence, self-awareness. You care less about what people think about you, and it's very freeing.
4: Something I think Melanie and our thousands of We Do Not Care Club members would agree with.
25: We do not care about people pleasing. Either you like me or you don't like me. We do not care about a bikini line. We do not care about small talk. We do not care about arm fat. We do not
4: In this case, these women are trying to tell us what they care about by telling us what they don't.
25: We don't care about bras no more. We do not care if we still wear skinny jeans. We do not care if the tag says hand wash. We do not care.
4: Our lead producer for this week's show was me, Nazia Hamdan. Jenny Casas edited the show. Editorial support from Ian Gordon, and special thanks to Nina Martin. Kate Howard was the executive producer for this hour. Artis Tariscus is our fact checker. Victoria Baranetsky is our general counsel. Our production manager is Zulema Cobb. Score and sound design by Jim Briggs and Fernando Aruda. Taki Telenidis is our deputy executive producer. Our executive producer is Brett Myers. Our theme music is by Camarado Lightning. 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We are a co-production of the Center for Investigative Reporting and PRX. I'm Nadia Hamdan, and remember,
25: we do not care what you think about our elastic in the waist khakis.

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4: Dave Blanchard runs the public radio show Wild Card. And one of the less exciting and, in fact, rather tedious parts of his job is that he has to keep an eye on the comments that people post about the show online. And one day last fall, on Spotify, he saw all this activity about this episode they did with the writer Elizabeth Gilbert. And Dave thought, oh, her book was controversial. They must have struck a nerve, this episode. And then he looked at the comments.
5: And it was just like gibberish. Like there's a bunch of new comments, but I couldn't make heads or tail of any of them. They're just kind of these like clipped, weird, incoherent postings that I was just like, It screamed bots, just because like any time that I see just kind of gibberish in like a comment on the internet, I assume it's a bot. But the fact that it was all from different accounts seemed very weird. And the fact that they also maybe seemed to be like interacting in some way also seemed weird and not like typical bot behavior.
4: Can I ask you to read some of those comments?
5: So yeah, I've got some from a later batch. We've got some where it's like, you know, someone says, ah, okay, MH. And two people have hearted that. Someone says, Gilgamesh quit and I'm crying. Last Friday, I broke up with my GF. Your cats are so cute. You're gorgeous in that dress. OML. Pink heart.
4: So, okay, botsy thought. Some newfangled kind of bots that respond to each other somehow. He deleted the posts.
5: And I went back to the Spotify comments again, and there was a new comment, and it said, so it deleted my com. And that felt not body. That felt very strange that a bot would be able to recognize that the thread got deleted and post it, letting people know that it had been deleted.
4: And then there were other responses to that.
5: So someone says, username cotton/amity, parentheses, I'm back, bitches, commented, weird. Aubrey commented, that's weirds, two S's.
4: This is really not looking like any bot behavior he'd ever seen. So, he goes to NPR Slack channels, posts some screenshots, describes what these comments are. And one of the higher-ups, Matilde, suggests reporting it to Spotify, which Dave does. And then, somebody younger at NPR reads the thread. They're 10 years younger than Dave, Gen Z, not millennial, named Hannah Chin.
6: And I click into the screenshots, and almost immediately, I'm like, oh, my conclusion is really, really different than Dave's and Matilde's. Because I'm like, these are kids. And I think that part of that is because I was a middle schooler on the internet, right? Like, posting on forums and stuff. And so I look at their display names. Their display names are like Ella with like five emojis, and they're like the special character emojis. They're like the ones that you have to like go onto the internet and type your name into like a special text generator, and then it comes out as a special character, and then you have to like special paste it into your profile.
4: And then there's the way that they're commenting back and forth with each other. Short little phrases. I'm sorry. That's weird. Lots of highs. Lots of extra exclamation points. Hannah recognized it. They grew up in a conservative home, was homeschooled, with limited access to social media.
6: And so I was a kid who used weird parts of the internet, not as they were originally designed, to talk to my friends. So I think this is familiar behavior to me.
4: So Hannah writes out a comment to post on Slack, shows it to their housemate before posting because they're worried about coming off maybe too harsh with these much higher ranking, older NPR bosses who Hannah had never met in person.
6: And I say, okay, maybe I'm wrong, but I think these are just kids hanging out and we shouldn't report them as bots. My guess is that they're just kind of using Spotify comment threads as their group chat, maybe because other apps on their phones are blocked, who knows, and they happen to have chosen a wildcard episode to do it. Lol. Like, these are middle schoolers.
4: Middle schoolers specifically, not high schoolers.
6: Yeah, the goal is just to connect with people. Like, you have nothing to talk about. You don't know each other very well. You're just, like, seeing each other and acknowledging each other's presence in the chat.
4: Dave reads Hannah's Slack message. And, well, he is not convinced. He posts,
5: "That's an interesting theory."
4: Yeah, that's an interesting theory. There's an exclamation point at the end of it. At least to give it that much credit.
5: Yes, and I, like, admittedly, I was still like, really? Like, again, this is Wild Card with Rachel Martin on NPR. Like, not our target demo to have a bunch of, like, middle schoolers in our comment section. It just felt so completely implausible that these people would have found, like, this particular episode as their place to chat.
6: Dave is like, though, that's an interesting theory. And I, at this point, sorry, Dave, I don't know you in real life. I'm like a little bit annoyed because I'm like, I know that I said maybe I'm wrong, but I was so sure that I was right.
4: Hannah does more digging, which makes them even more convinced than before. What the kids seemed to be doing was one kid would create a playlist on Spotify with a name like Let's Chat Here. And inside that playlist would be one podcast episode. And you know how you can see other people's playlists on Spotify if they make them public. Other kids would see that playlist. They'd see the episode. And then they would go to the podcast episode and start posting in the comments. Hannah got back on Slack and pointed out that the kids were using a playlist that was named New Chat. The kids had also posted a Google form with some kind of quiz on it and said, fill this out. Only cool people can fill this out.
6: Bots don't really spam Google forms in my experience, whereas Gen Alpha might use them in the same way that my generation would use, like, YouQuiz or the BuzzFeed Make Your Own Personality Quiz feature.
4: And reading that was the turning point for Dave.
5: When they were like, this is something that I did, like, that's what unlocked it. I think it was so implausible to me. And then when Hannah was like, no, I did this, I was like, oh, wow, like that... I guess it makes sense. And then it was like I could, like, go back and look at it again. And I was like, oh my God, they are kids.
4: So, how exactly did those commenters end up in the comment section of an NPR podcast? What exactly happened here? Well, we reached out to a bunch of the commenters. Only one of them agreed to talk to us. As suspected, she is not a bot. She's a 14-year-old girl who talked to me from the car with her parents' permission and her dad at the wheel. Her name is Ella. When I asked her to describe herself, she said this.
7: I would say that I'm definitely a bit hard to get to know because I don't know a lot about myself yet. But I think if you do get to know me, you'll find out I'm like a pretty cool person.
4: Ella says this all started with a video podcast that played TikTok videos. Ella thinks a kid started it. The videos seemed to be chosen specifically for kids who weren't allowed on TikTok, but were allowed on Spotify. That was Ella. She was allowed on Spotify, but on no social media. And she and the other kids would watch this girl's podcast on Spotify and then chat in the comments of the podcast.
7: And her podcast ended up getting banned and we wanted to keep talking to each other. So people would, like, make playlists.
4: She described exactly the system that Hannah figured out. Kids would name their playlist Chat Here or something like that. And then there'd be some podcast and everybody would go to that podcast and talk in the comments. She says it was maybe 20 kids in the core group. Lots of theater kids, she says. Mostly girls. Most of them with strict parents who didn't let them on regular social media. And can I ask, why did you guys pick NPR shows to be the ones where you went to in the comments?
7: I think we just, like, looked for podcasts that didn't have many comments.
4: I see. So you picked NPR because it didn't seem very popular.
7: Yeah, so that we wouldn't, like, get caught up in other people's comments.
4: I tell you, buddy, I do a public radio show, and that hurts a little to hear it.
7: Sorry.
4: That's okay. It's funny, there was this guy named Dave who works for NPR, and he's in his 30s, and he saw the comments that you guys were doing, And they made no sense to him at all. He really had no idea what they were. And he thought you guys were all bots.
7: Yeah. Some of them were really young, like 11 years old and stuff. So some of them definitely were a little bit not good at talking English that well. Or using slang.
4: I gotta say, I thought that was a very generous answer. Dave thought they were bots, and she was like, yeah, well, some of us kind of talked like bots. Ella told me that she's sure someday she'll be clueless, like Dave is now. Which, of course, isn't much comfort if you're Dave. Dave says that once he understood that it was kids writing all those comments, it didn't feel great.
5: One, I felt bad for having reported them. Like, I definitely felt guilty. And two, old. It just felt like very old, very dumb, very out of touch. I literally needed Hannah to be my generational translator. It was just like, it was such a clarifying, like, realization of my age and obsolescence.
4: Well, today on our program, people from one generation trying to cross the vast, vast distance that divides the young and the old with a message that they hope will get heard by the people on the other side. We have stories today of a wedding toast, of childhood hair care, and of the greatest job in the world, seen from the eyes of a teenager anyway. Intergenerational space travel this hour. From WBEZ Chicago, it's This American Life. I'm Ira Glass. Climb aboard this rocket with us, if you dare, and stay with us.
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4: This American Life, Act One, The Wedding Zinger. So let's start today with a story that is both intergenerational space and time travel. When Courtney's mom was 18, her mom got remarried. Courtney despised the guy, did not want the marriage to go through. But she was her mom's maid of honor. She gave a speech at her mother's request. And the speech she gave at 18 years old, her mom never forgave her for it. Brought it up for years after. And then, recently, after three tumultuous decades, her mom's relationship with this man fell apart. For Courtney, this was the opening, the chance to finally ask her mom, across the divide between them, about this marriage she never understood, and to try one more time to lay this infamous wedding speech to rest. Here's Courtney.
9: At 18, I thought I was kind of hot stuff. A writer in the making, a die-hard feminist, a student capable of bringing freedom to Tibet. Here's how my mom, Linda, saw me.
10: What I remember is at that point in your life, you were extremely selfish, and you didn't want anybody else in my life. You asked me not to even date until after you went off to college, and certainly not even think of getting married before that.
9: Is that true? I'm sure it's true. The thing is, I loved being with my mother. Everybody did. I didn't want to share her. She was fun, beautiful, stylish, like a woman out of Knight Rider. She had a Harley Davidson and a boating license. We were always on adventures. It was a fairy tale existence, a childhood of privilege, growing up like this in Greenwich, Connecticut, with parents I adored. But when I was 8 and my brother Brennan was 3, my father asked my mom for a divorce. My mother was devastated. But like I said, she was a hot item, so the suitors came a-callin'. I can't say I was a fan. One laughed like a hyena. One was so heartsick with love for her, his longing made everyone embarrassed for him, my mother included. There were others, also memorable. Do you remember the man who whipped out a ventriloquist doll at Benihana's?
10: Yeah, who the hell? Oh, what's that? But that was like one date.
9: We go into the Benihana's and he's already seated. And, you know, this is family style seating, right? So we're sitting with like strangers and we sit down and course number one, you know, when they do the little joke and they flip the shrimp into people's mouths, this guy pulls a ventriloquist doll from out under the table and he's like, give me some of that shrimp. I remember, and Brendan was what, 6 years old? We were dying. The whole table was like, no, this isn't it.
10: Brendan liked it. He liked it.
9: Well, he probably stopped liking it once I rained on everyone's parade. But, you know, and I remember going to the parking lot with you and I was like, never again. Mom, that guy, never again.
10: And it was. Never again. Never again.
9: There was one final suitor, the man my mom would marry when I was a senior in high school. My mother has asked me to refer to him as Mr. X in this story. I didn't trust Mr. X from the start. He seemed to show up out of nowhere, with no comprehensible backstory, like he was born out of the ether. One day, he pulled into our driveway in a rundown car and never left again. The old suitors had been annoying, but they were innocent. Mr. X was different. He put me on edge. He claimed he was an architect, but he never seemed to have any work. And he appeared to have no friends. I bugged my mom about his past. She explained she'd met him years before when she was pregnant with me, that he'd been part of a crew working on a renovation to the house my parents lived in. But I'd never heard the full story of their meeting until now.

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1: Why did he get in so close to me? You know, I don't remember. Why did he do that? Anyway, the end of the story is that he got in a car accident. A car hit him. He almost lost his leg. So obviously, he took off with the money.
2: The money she'd already paid him.
3: Oh, God. I didn't know this part of the story.
1: So I had to go to court and prove that he had indeed been paid. So that put a very bad taste in my mouth.
2: When my producers contacted him, Mr. X remembered the story differently. He said the car accident happened before he met my mom, and that he didn't run off with the money, that he doesn't know what happened to it. There was no financial grift. He also said he didn't do anything untoward in the bathtub. Still, my mom got a bad feeling from their first interaction. There shouldn't have been a second one. But there was, after she was divorced and had all these suitors peacocking around. It was 15 years after the bathtub incident. She was picking up my brother from summer camp. Mr. X was picking up his son. She didn't recognize him at first.
1: I had seen Mr. X in the distance and thought, oh, he's so good looking.
2: She learned from a mutual friend that he was going through a divorce. Still, she didn't recognize him as the man from the botched reno. He was just some handsome stranger.
1: I was so excited he was going to be available. And so when I left, I gave him my phone number. And I said, if you ever want to talk, because it is a very difficult thing to go through, call me. Of course, it's mine. And he did indeed call me, probably within a week. And that's how we started dating. But I didn't know who he was at the beginning. I mean,
2: you didn't know that it was the same guy who snuck up behind you in the bathtub?
1: No.
2: Doing a little frottage?
1: No. And you know why I didn't know? This is horrible to admit. Because he had a toupee on. And when
2: he had a toupee at the camp?
1: Yeah. So he had much more hair than I remember him having. And it was darker. He was blonde when I knew him. And then he came over to me and said, I know who you are. And I said, you look familiar, but I don't know you. And he said, a Mr. X. And I slammed him in the chest and said, Jesus Christ, I don't want to talk. I shouldn't want to talk to you. But that's what had happened.
2: My mom told me that on their first real date, she did ask Mr. X why he never paid the subcontractors at my parents' house. She said he told her he'd been in a car accident, was on heavy drugs and hospitalized. She decided to forgive him. I'd never heard about that moment in the bathtub or the missing money. Listen, what's surprising to me about hearing this full story, you remembered that and thought, you know what, this is the guy to pursue.
1: I'm going to let it go. I just forget about it. Yep.
2: No red flags were waving around?
1: Of course they were.
2: No further comments. Before Mr. X, my mom was super social. When my parents were married, our house was like Studio Frickin' 54. I remember going to sleep to the sound of people clinking glasses, enjoying each other's company. When she got together with Mr. X, though, her life started to narrow. People didn't really come by our house much anymore. My sense is that Mr. X made people uncomfortable. Though he presented okay, in conversation he was gruff and socially awkward, a wild animal in deck shorts. In public, he treated strangers badly, barking at waiters, yelling at gas station attendants. In private, it was worse. He was clingy and possessive with my mother, cutting her down with hurtful comments. The drinking stopped being social. I graduated college still not understanding what the hell my mom saw in this man, or why she let him come between us.
3: What were other positive things that drew you to Mr. X in the beginning?
1: I had a partner. I was up at Candlewood Lake, and every

0: Kingwood's husband, wives, or boyfriends and girlfriends.
1: Candlewood Lake is where my mom was living at this point.
0: I had somebody that I was proud to go be seen with, and he was a so-called architect.
1: Okay, so he was handsome. He was available as a partner.
0: Good sex partner.
1: Sorry.
0: That's true.
1: Let me just digest that. Okay, but you just really didn't want to be alone, it sounds like.
0: I didn't like being alone, but I don't think I got married so I wouldn't be alone.
1: I drilled into my mom about this. She said it was as simple as her wanting someone handsome on her arm. Everyone was coupled. She wanted something for herself. Why him, though? Because you had all these other offers. Why him?
0: Well, I guess because he didn't offer.
1: Well, how did you get engaged?
0: I told him we were getting married.
1: Oh, God, it was you? Mm-hmm. You were the motor behind this? My life is coming undone right here in the living room. You asked for his hand in marriage?
0: No, I did not ask. I told him that we might just as well get married. Period.
1: Romantic. And what did he say?
0: Yay.
1: So this speech I gave at my mother's wedding that made her so upset. I remember her complaining about it to strangers. People at the grocery store, airline stewards. For over a decade, if a waitress said something nice about mothers and daughters spending time together, she'd be like, huh, you should have heard how she talked about me at my wedding.
0: I thought I was going to get a wonderful, you know, how wonderful my mother was growing up and how happy I was to see her happy. But what I remember about that speech is it was more about the negative things that I did in my life, like, i.e., smoking at my wedding. And I remember standing there and my heart just sunk and I just thought, oh my God, she really hates me.
1: That's what she heard, but it's not what I remember saying. Here's where I admit that my speech was actually a poem written by me. I was super into poetry as a teenager, poetry as homage. So when my mom asked me to say something at her wedding, I cracked open my diary and set about writing something major, something so revealing it would cause the ground to crack beneath the altar or inspire someone to rise from the pews and speak out against their marriage, to make the whole thing stop there and then. I really wanted that. In preparation for this conversation with my mom, I dug the poem out. Neither of us had seen it in 30 years. Wedding day poem for my mother. She walks through realms of habituated darkness, and can you see the tumblestones that mar her rocky path? She is pushing, she is pulling, she is moving through the darkness, and oh, the road is long, and every breath feels like her last. In retrospect, there's no chance anyone understood this poem. I'll skip ahead a bit. Other times I see you, and often you are lonely, standing by our counter with a cigarette in hand. There it is, the cigarette of my mother's discontent. And in my head, I hear you wishing body beyond boundaries, somewhere, another place, another time, another land. Mother, the time has come for laying down roots. Right here, halfway through the poem, something weird occurs. My tone shifts in a way I don't remember at all. No longer do I see you glancing out beyond our window, wishing yourself other places very far from here. I think you found contentment. I think you found belonging. I think you have found a refuge where safety subdues fear. Why had my mom given me such hell over this thing? The poem wasn't incendiary, nor was it damning of my mother. If anything, it seemed to wish her well. Here are the last lines. Look no more out the window, look no more through the door. Look not beyond horizon, it's not foreign anymore. You found what you've been wanting, your roots grow deep and true. You found a soul to worship and someone who loves you too.
0: Okay, the ending was good. but I will say that at that point, I probably wasn't listening anymore. Mm-hmm. And that's why I didn't hear the positiveness of it. You know, you no longer have to look. You can go out and be happy with this person that's going to smoke with you. That's, you know, like I wasn't going to be alone in this dark age of sin. It's negative to me.
2: Still?
0: Yeah. Yeah, the beginning is definitely negative. Still.
2: Okay, so for me, that's painful to hear because I was really acknowledging how much you were struggling. And in to me, that was what I was trying to do with the beginning, was acknowledge everything that you were going through that was so, so hard.
0: I can see that. You know, you tell me that and I can understand it. I'm sorry that I didn't hear the positiveness in it.
2: I accept your apology.
0: Phew.
2: I probably owe my mom an apology as well. I mean, now that I'm rereading it for the first time since the wedding, I get why she was so upset and hurt. It's a pretty dark picture to present of someone on their wedding day. I also get how she couldn't hear the nice things I was saying. Frankly, I didn't remember at all writing the end with that much compassion toward my mom and graciousness toward Mr. X. But hearing it, I do remember feeling that way. We were dealing with hard things as a family before my mom got remarried. My brother Brennan had gotten really sick. He basically moved into the Yale New Haven Children's Hospital when he was 10 years old because he was seizing uncontrollably. His heart would stop out of nowhere. It was a terrifying time. Mr. X was intolerant of everyone, but he was gentle with my brother. Kind. He helped calm my mom down. I know this meant a lot to her, and also to Brennan, especially because our father was sort of checked out emotionally from what was going on. I do remember thinking, this is the thing to hold on to here. This is his saving grace. I wish I'd made things simpler for my mom back then. I wish I could have said more clearly, I'm worried about you. But anger is the teenage version of worry, and I was very angry. My mom wouldn't tolerate me saying negative things about her partner, so I bottled them inside, which made me snippy and resentful. I stopped being nice to my mom. I stopped being light and silly with her. And as it turns out, I had reason to be worried. 2 days after the wedding, at the age of 49, my mom had a massive stroke. There had been signs she wasn't well on her wedding day already, and in the days following her hospitalization, I developed a theory that her body, not her mind, knew that the marriage was a mistake. I ran this by my mom.
0: I think that's true. I mean, why was I sweating so much? Why was I, you know, I think it's true.
2: Yeah.
0: I knew when I was buying my dress, I knew when I was, you know, I wasn't as happy. But I do believe that I anticipated this awfulness ahead of time.
2: In your body.
0: In every fiber.
2: Oh, jeez. I mean, I think, to me, that's heartbreaking to hear because that's what I thought was happening.
0: Oh, no. I'm just going to start crying.
2: That's all right. You can cry, Mom. It's all right.
0: Okay, I'm crying, so put that in.
2: I entered this conversation with a bunch of questions for my mother, but it was coming down to one. How come you didn't listen to your guts? I think there were a lot of moments where you could have, and you didn't. Were you sort of raised to defer to men? Or
0: I was raised, I knew nothing. I mean, I was always wrong.
2: You were raised to believe you knew nothing?
0: Right. I was...
2: Because you're a woman?
0: My mother told me this.
2: Oh.
0: So my mother was very domineering, and she made me believe that I was worthless and everything else. And so when I married Mr. X, I think that came back to haunt me, all my negativity against myself. And I think I didn't listen to myself because I couldn't be right. You know, I couldn't be right.
2: It's so wild to hear because when I was little, my mom was the most capable person, physically,
1: socially, financially, like a total financial whiz. The best dressed, the best looking, the best driver, the most fun. All of these fantastic things. And she had a real reputation still among my friends in school. It's emotional to think of. Among my friends in school, it was just like how everyone looked up to Linda Mom.
0: To me, this is all very sad.
1: My mom also had one main question for me.
0: Why did you dislike me so much as a teenager? And you kind of have answered that, really, with all the things that were going on.
1: But do you want to stop there and let me answer it?
0: Sure, if you have, yeah.
1: I have additional... I'm going to bristle at the word dislike, because I actually liked you a lot, and I looked up to you in a lot of ways. What I could not stand was that you let yourself be kind of walked all over by lesser men. By men specifically, but also men that either didn't seem to deserve you or were actually bad people, you know, that weren't respected. You really were such a strong... You want to say something?
0: Yeah, I want to know what men they were. I thought it was just Mr. X. I mean, I don't remember anybody.
1: You know, out of respect for my father, I'm still grieving. He just passed. I don't want to talk too much about my dad, but my father did not always treat you with a great amount of respect. So, you know, I do include him in some of the men that I feel you were subservient to. What I saw growing up in Greenwich, Connecticut, in the 80s and 90s, when Greenwich was truly the bedroom town of Wall Street, what I saw was a lot of vivacious men who got to go somewhere else all day long and come home to children that were bathed and these beautiful women that were their wives, put out fresh flowers, had dinner out, and the man just came and, you know, put his feet under the table, ate the food, and then got to go kind of take a load off. And so something I bristled against with you is that at a certain point you were taking on so much and it didn't necessarily seem to be bringing you joy. And Mr. X came into the picture, and in the beginning I think he seemed to really worship you, and but certainly as the years went by, I saw a man who demanded to be served and did not fetch as much as his own ice cubes, and that made me really angry at you. I wanted you to stand up for yourself.
0: Well, I think it's, in my mind, it was dislike of me because of the way you talked to me and the way you avoided me. I could never see it any other way. Your tone of voice, I mean, I don't know how I could understand that that was because of my lack of respect for myself.
1: Yeah, no, I don't think you could have. I mean, I was a B. My mom's got a point here. I was sending mixed signals. I loved her. I was mean to her. I wanted her to be a feminist baddie who kicked out Mr. X, but I also benefited from her commitment to homemaking, the awesome dinners, her driving me around. It was confusing. I was confusing. But I was clear on one thing, Mom. You chose him over us. You kept on choosing him. But one night last October, she made a different choice. In the kitchen of the house that Mr. X had designed to look Art Deco in style, but instead came out looking like a White Castle burger joint, my mom fell and broke her back. Though it was early in the evening, Mr. X was too drunk to help her. She lay on the floor for hours. Finally, he brought her cell phone so she could call an ambulance herself.
0: When I was on that floor, I swore I was going to do everything I could to get rid of him.
1: She was hospitalized for months, unable to walk. Before the accident, I'd almost given up on my mom. But now she told me that she'd reached a turning point. She gave me power of attorney to fight in court on her behalf, to evict Mr. X.
2: For months, I went everywhere with legal paperwork in case I was called into court. It was hard, and it was ugly. It was the hardest thing I've ever done in my life, actually. But we won. Mr. X left the house in an unholy state. I spent weeks cleaning up after him, boxing up his possessions. My mom came home from the hospital. My brother and his wife moved in with their cat, who took a particular liking to my mom.
0: I didn't know how complicated it was going to be to get him out. And at that point, I didn't know you were going to be so instrumental in doing it. Because of the amount of time you spent down here, I realized how much you cared about me. Until then, I really didn't know. I didn't.
2: Mr. X drove us apart. And kicking him out is what brought us back together. It's a strange thing to rally around. But this is where we are. My mom is 79. I'm nearly 50. We have the rest of our lives to catch up on what we've missed.
3: Courtney Mom, who read his novel, is called Alan Opts Out. Dana Chivas produced this story. We did reach out to Mr. X, and he told us he's designed hundreds of houses. He had lots of friends. He says he never left any house in any kind of disrepair in his life. Coming up, a man goes back to the job of his teenage dreams to see what is the same and what is gone forever with the passage of time. That's in a minute. Chicago Public Radio, when our program continues.
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3: It's This American Life, Myra Glass. Today's program, intergenerational space travel. Stories of people braving the vast distances that separate young and old, trying to understand life on the other side of the divide. We've arrived at Act 2 of our program. Act 2, cinema very teen. So when one of our producers, like Sri Skandaraja, was a teenager, he had the greatest job he could humanly imagine. And that was, he worked in a movie theater. Wore a cummerbund to work every day, snuck around the managers with secret schemes of his own. This was back in 2003, more than 20 years ago, and Ike wanted to know, is the job still the best? He traveled back to his hometown in Wisconsin and spent some time at his old movie theater, the Marcus Point Cinema in Madison.
5: My friend Mark vouched for me to his manager. That's how I got hired there. And Mark knew how to make the most of the job. He taught me which door was the easiest to let your friends in, how to give away free popcorn by filling up discarded plastic bags so you don't mess up your popcorn tub count, and why volunteering to clean the bathroom was actually secretly a great job because you got out of the concession stand and you could sneak into a movie for a scene or two on the clock. By senior year, I stacked lunch and study hall together in my schedule, and I'd treat friends to a school day matinee with popcorn and soda. I felt like a teen god, second to none in the pantheon of high school jobs, except maybe drug dealer. When I reached out to my old theater, the company wouldn't let me talk to any of the teens. The comms team and HR ruled against that. Instead, they let me talk with the 26-year-old assistant manager, Darren Klingman. And he did not apply for the reasons I did, namely, free movies.
6: No, it was just, I just looked out that was a perk. I didn't know about it until afterwards.
5: Oh, wow. Okay.
6: Yeah, it was a nice surprise.
5: Darren was just looking for any job. Besides getting to see movies, what about the other things that made the job so fun back in the early aughts? Are they still part of it? I ran all my favorite hijinks we pulled at the movie theater by Darren. Before I tell you about the first thing, I just want you to remember our brains were still developing when we thought this was so funny. So basically, if you were the person who ripped tickets, you were supposed to say, "Enjoy your show." But some genius came up with a twist that involved referencing male genitalia of specific dimensions. I told Darren about this.
7: We'd mumble under our breaths, "Enjoy your choke."
6: Okay.
7: I was wondering if that's still happening.
6: Not that I'm aware of.
7: You've never heard somebody say, "Enjoy your chode"?
6: No, I have not.
7: Do you think that joke's funny?
6: I mean, I didn't laugh.
7: I noticed that.
5: In the early aughts, it killed. At least with the kids working at the concession stand.
6: Sure, sure.
5: In 2026, chode's over, folks. Another thing that I thought was so fun was volunteering to flatten boxes out back. If that sounds boring, you don't know the WrestleMania technique that my friend taught me. Basically, you could fill up the industrial dumpster out back with unflattened boxes, pull yourself up to balance on the metal edge, and then launch yourself into the air and drop the people's elbow on a box.
8: Well, I mean, I tell you, that sounds like a very interesting workman's comp issue, getting ready, but...
5: That's area general manager Tom Reichelt, sure, who corporate PR asked to join.
9: That's not how they're...
5: So many things I loved about this job are gone. We wore tuxedos to work, made of this magical material that was impervious to nacho cheese stains. That's gone, too. But what about the big one? My favorite benefit of the job, letting my friends in for free. It really was the coolest thing I could think of, to be able to grant this wish to anybody. A free night at the movies, a drink, popcorn. We were allowed to bring in one guest, but I was always happy to let in more friends through the back door near the dumpster. Darren says that yes, that perk is still around, but these days, the back door is not necessary.
6: Just have him walk in the front door, come greet him over here, and we'll hook him up. I always let them all know that there's no reason to be sneaky in any way. If you want your friends to come see a movie, tell me and I'll get them in. I mean, it's a perk.
5: Yeah. So many of the best parts of the job are dead. That's like, totally, but this one has survived into the next generation. And it still holds life-changing power.
6: When I first started here, a couple months later, I met my girlfriend. I brought her to a date here after hours. That might not technically be allowed.
7: What do you mean, after hours?
6: Like everything was closed. Yeah. We were closed down. Yeah. I knew Wicked was one of her favorite musicals. So it was like perfect thing. Wicked just came out. Why don't we watch it? A private showing and the biggest screen we can.
5: Darren ushered her into an empty theater. Set her down in the best seat in the house. Popcorn, Diet Coke in the cup holder. Brought a sweater, because theaters get chilly. And then he ran up to the projectionist booth, fast-forwarded through the ads, and ran back down to sit with her just in time for the show to start. That was 2 years ago. Now they're engaged. What other job would let you pull off a first date like that?
6: Honestly, I mean, it was so memorable. We still think about it.
7: Now, tell me if I'm overstating it, but would you guys be getting married if it wasn't for that?
6: I would hope so, but I don't know. It's a good question because of how big of a thing it was and how like meaningful and unique it was that it definitely bumped me up some points. So hopefully, but definitely not as easily.
7: Well, it's really similar to the thing that happened to me.
6: Okay.
7: When I was here...
5: I told Darren that I also once tried to impress a girl while on the job. Sure. When I met her, I filled up a discarded plastic bag with popcorn and slipped it to her. Another time, I let her and her friend in the back. I'm no longer wearing a tuxedo to work, But that girl I snuck in? We're married and have two children. The job today definitely seems less fun. But there's still a little movie magic left.
3: I'm Sri Skandaraja. He's one of the producers of our show. By the way, none of the three teenagers I talked to knew what chode meant. But some of them thought it was funny anyway. Act 3, Mama, Can You Hear Me? Myra Flynn's in her 40s, and the person across the divide in this story is 6. It's her daughter. The two of them have been in a bit of a standoff when it comes to getting ready for school in the morning. It was going so badly, Myra started recording these morning showdowns, trying to figure out if there was some way to fix things. Here she is.
10: My mornings used to look so different. In my younger days, as a touring musician, I'd greet the sunrise on my way home from a gig in some random city and faceplant into my bed. But now, I start my day at 7:10 a.m., engaged in a battle of wills with my daughter Avalon over her hair.
11: Hey, baby. It's time to do your hair.
12: We're going to do it because you got to be at school in 10 minutes.
10: When I was a kid, my mom and I had a similar hair routine.
11: Come here, baby, please.
10: She would sit me down at the breakfast table every morning, grab a cup of water and a hard bristle brush, and rake through my curls. It hurt like hell. But there was no point in complaining, because my mom made it clear we didn't have time for any of that. My hair had to get done. That's just how it was. And that's just how it is for Avalon. Black hair is black hair. And look, I'm not doing box braids or knotless styles or writing her name in the side of her head with cornrows. I'm just trying to comb through it and put it in a ponytail so that no one looks at us crazy. Which Avalon, who's 6, hates.
11: Ow.
12: Stop, baby.
11: Abby, it's not that bad.
12: Stop. No. I can't use that brush. I have to use this brush.
13: I just want to hold it.
12: No, baby. You need to just, please, can you just look forward and bend your neck for me? Bend your neck down.
10: For the record, holding this brush is a stalling tactic for Avalon. She wants to hold it, so I can't use it. And I see straight through you, Avalon Mathis Wills. I know my daughter. Avalon, by all intents and purposes, seems impervious to pain. I've literally watched her face plant from the top of monkey bars onto the grass, only to bounce up and try it again. This is a kid who doesn't want to wait for her teeth to fall out naturally. As soon as they're loose, she's trying to pull them out of her head. So, for her to shake and cry only with me is devastating. But also, and I'm not proud of this, a big part of me is like, girl, nobody's dying here. Suck it up.
12: Baby, I'm sorry. I have to get it.
13: You already did.
12: I didn't.
13: Will it hurt always?
12: Probably, baby. Sometimes the things that we need are not comfortable.
10: Hold up. Did I just actually say that? I'm not even sure I believe it. You know that moment when you open your mouth to say something and out comes your mother? This is one of the few times I heard that in my life. And it really stuck with me. My mom was the black female dean of a military college. She taught me that sometimes in life there are things like hair that you just have to tough out. In so much of my parenting, I've tried to be a little different. Do it my way. I don't know if I totally believe that black kids should just have to tough it out when they're in pain. I also don't want to be a parent that teaches their black kid that everything in life should feel like a lukewarm bath. When it comes to Avalon's hair, I feel so conflicted, like my two parenting styles are at war. And when I heard myself say, sometimes the things we need are not comfortable, I felt like I had to talk to my mom about it. I needed her to back me up on this. So I called her, Miss Martha Mathis herself. I walked her through what had been going on with Avalon. The battle with her hair every day right before school. And I asked her, this is just the way it is, right? To which she said,
14: no, I think I found that's what you want to avoid, because at some point, if you're rushing and you're trying to do our hair, then it's going to hurt. If it's going to sit up there for days without anybody doing anything, then you're going to get what you get.
10: My mom saying pain was something that you should or even could avoid was wild to me. She did my hair up so tightly I got migraines at school. Mama, do you remember one time when you were doing my hair and you were doing it and doing it and I was like, ow, ow, and I was eating breakfast at the breakfast table and then I threw up?
14: No.
10: You don't remember that?
14: I don't. But that doesn't mean it didn't happen. It just means I don't remember it.
10: Yeah.
14: Then what did we do?
10: Oh, you went and grabbed the trash can, and just in case I had to again. But yeah, I remember it hurting a lot.
14: Oh, no.
10: My mom once described my parenting style as permissive. Sometimes I feel like I have to be firmer when she's around, so she'll be proud of me, or something like that. So I couldn't quite wrap my head around what I was hearing. I'm kind of surprised to hear you say that, no, it doesn't have to hurt. I feel like you're a tough cookie, Mama.
14: I am.
10: Yeah, and I feel like you kind of raised me to be one. And I can feel that lesson starting as early as my hair, right? Just as I can feel like I'm doing that with Avalon. Do you think that I should be making her tough for the world? Like the way I'm talking about hair is kind of a gateway into like toughen up. Do you think
14: that? No, I wouldn't use hair as a gateway to toughen up, because it has too many other racist and sexist implications.
10: Did you want me to toughen up in those moments when I was like crying and like, ouch, this hurts?
14: No, it hurt. And at 6, I'll use Avalon's age. She's as tough as she's going to be right now. She can't be any tougher. I think she's the toughest little girl I know. So I would not have equated doing your hair with tough or not. I always felt bad that for those 10, 15, how many ever minutes it was, that's how you were starting your day.
10: I didn't know that she'd had any feelings about our mornings. My mother told me it was the same for her when she was young. She sat between her mother's knees and out came the hot combs, the hair grease, the brushes. The pain, which she likes to remind me, was far worse than mine, as I remind my daughter, and we copy and paste. But instead of giving me the validation I wanted and letting me know that the way she'd done my hair is really the only way, my mom gave me some advice I really wasn't looking for.
14: Give her some of her own hair.
10: Oh, to take care of. Yes, I've tried this. We've tried this. Yes.
14: You had up.
10: Oh, yeah. We've tried it's do your own hair day. Do your own hair day in my house means we give Avalon a brush and some bows, and 15 minutes later, absolutely nothing has happened. But it turned out that wasn't what my mother was suggesting.
14: No, I mean, have her do her own kitchen. I think if you give her something that she owns, and if it's just this little bit back there, my goodness, let her have it. What would happen if you parted that off, though? Seriously.
10: Well, I know, I'm hearing you. I just don't. I'm like, when you're saying, like, why don't you try this, right? Why don't you try giving Avalon a little section for herself? Why didn't you try that with me?
14: Because no one told me that. That's how messages are passed on. The women my age, they were not brought up to even have these kind of conversations. And I don't even know if I had them in my brain, I mean, back then.
10: Mm-hmm.
14: But I'm saying for you, I would think you do have options.
10: Mm.
14: When you know better, you do better.
10: The next time I did Avalon's hair, I let her do some of it.
15: You ready to get the back just a little bit right here? Good job. Back here. Look at that. Why are you smiling whenever Mama's doing it, you're crying? What's it feel like to do your own hair?
16: Soft.
15: I don't think I've ever seen your kitchen look so good. Should we show Papa?
16: Mm-hmm.
15: Papa Bear! You want to tell him?
13: look at my kitchen.
5: Wow.
15: What about your kitchen?
13: I did it.
5: You did it?
13: Yes.
5: Good job, baby. You got my kitchen.
4: As a parent, you're always looking for your failures. There are so many ways to fall short. But every once in a while, if you're lucky, the evidence is clear. You did something really good for your kid. And with my mom's help, I was able to change this one thing in the wheel of my own motherhood. And maybe one day, Avalon's. I want her to know what my mother knew, and her mother before her. That when you're doing your hair, some parts need someone else's hands. And some parts, we can learn to hold ourselves.
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24: Live from NPR News in Washington, I'm Linda Kenyon. A federal immigration agent has shot and injured a man in Austin, Texas. The man is identified as Wilbur Rafael Garces Perez of Venezuela. His attorney told NPR Perez is married to a woman who has legal status to be in the U.S. At a news conference, Texas Democratic Congressman Greg Kassar said he feared this kind of incident would happen in Austin.
0: Just a few weeks ago, as we saw the ICE surge come to Austin, especially to North Central Austin, I and others said that ICE needed to leave before someone was shot, like in Minneapolis, or like in Corpus Christi, or like in Chicago. And that day is here.
24: A bullet-riddled passenger vehicle was seen near the scene. Local officials are stressing Austin police were not involved in the shooting. At least three people have been killed after Ukraine launched what Russian authorities say was the largest drone attack yet on the Russian capital, Moscow. NPR's Moscow correspondent Charles Maines reports the strikes came on the third and final day of voting in the Russian parliamentary elections.
1: The casualties came after drones struck a Moscow apartment building. An oil refinery was also attacked, despite claims by President Trump that both Russia and Ukraine had agreed to halt strikes on energy infrastructure. Russia's defense ministry said Ukraine launched some 1,600 drones, all told, with about a third targeting the capital. The attacks also came as 3 days of voting to determine the makeup of Russia's parliament, the Duma, wrapped on Sunday. Early returns showed President Putin's ruling United Russia bloc dominating the field, what the Kremlin is expected to claim as a mandate for continuing the war. Yet anti-war candidates were stripped from the ballot ahead of the vote, leaving pro-war factions the only choice for voters. Charles Maines, NPR News.
24: The number of measles infections continues to grow in Pennsylvania. Sydney Roche from member station WPSU reports the state has recorded at least 767 cases so far this year, with at least four deaths.
2: Almost 100 of those cases were reported in the past week. Governor Josh Shapiro called on Pennsylvanians on Friday to get vaccinated.
8: I hope and pray that we lose no more lives. I hope and pray that the spread stops.
2: The state's Department of Health has administered more than 1,500 MMR vaccines so far this month. Pennsylvania's Department of Health is asking the CDC for on-the-ground help. But Governor Josh Shapiro has said he won't accept federal help until the CDC acknowledges the deaths in Pennsylvania. Currently, the CDC hasn't recorded any measles deaths this year. For NPR News, I'm Sydney Roach in St. College, Pennsylvania.
24: You are listening to NPR News. Mental health experts are giving mixed reviews to OpenAI's new feature on ChatGPT for people in suicidal crisis. NPR's Ritu Chatterjee has the story.
9: The new feature is called Trusted Contact. Adult users of ChatGPT can opt in using the app settings. They can add the name and contact of a loved one who can support them during a mental health crisis. If that person agrees, the bot then saves their contact. Psychologist Jennifer Lockman runs the Suicide Prevention Clinic at the University of Alabama.
25: We know from research that human connection, belonging is a huge protective factor to help people when they're thinking about suicide.
9: Lockman says the Trusted Contact feature is another opportunity to connect people in crisis to someone they already trust. But she says the bot cannot replicate or replace mental health professionals who are trained to guide people in crisis. Ritu Chatterjee, NPR News.
24: Fast food seems to be tying China and the U.S. together. American restaurant and beverage chains are rapidly expanding in China, while major Chinese fast food chains are expanding their presence in the U.S. KFC already has 3.5 times the number of China locations than it does in the U.S. Popeyes and Five Guys are increasing their locations as well. Meanwhile, Chinese fast food giant Mixiu has opened 3 stores in the U.S. and has plans to open dozens more. The market research company Aperture China calls this bilateral trade in burgers and bubble tea gastro-diplomacy. I'm Linda Kenyon, NPR News in Washington.
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7: What's good, y'all? You're listening to Code Switch from NPR. I'm Gene Demby, and I want to talk to y'all about one of my favorite sports memories from recent years, right? So it was just before the pandemic, and my lady and a friend of ours, we were at the last winner-take-all game of the WNBA Finals. The Washington Mystics finally got over the championship hump. They defeated the Connecticut Sun. They finally got their first trophy.
10: The wait is over for the very first time. The Washington Mystics are WNBA champions.
7: The crowd was lit. The game came down to the very end. It was incredible. Like, everybody was buzzing as we walked back to the subway in Southeast D.C. For a long time, fans of the W have been shouting from the rooftops about the league. Like, we're trying to get everybody in. We're not gatekeeping at all. So watching the WNBA finally break into the big time, as a longtime fan, has been like, welcome, y'all. Thank you for joining us. And then in 2024, the thing happened. Caitlin Clark.
11: The Indiana Fever select Caitlin Clark, University of Iowa.
7: The league was already on fire, but Caitlin Clark was gasoline. She helped bring record eyeballs to women's college basketball. And so when she came to the W, a big vocal fan base came right along with her. And all that new attention has made things tricky.
12: When hearing about death threats, players and their loved ones getting doxxed.
7: Y'all know Odette Youssef. She's our play cousin.
12: I'm NPR's domestic extremism correspondent. I actually had a fun assignment on the domestic extremism beat this fun, summer. Exactly. Most fun I've had on the beat, which was I got to go to the Chicago Sky at the end of July against the Connecticut Sun.
7: So all those new eyeballs on the W, they have forced teams to change how they think about protecting their players. And that's why Odette, who covers extremism and political violence, was covering a Chicago Sky game.
12: Because that was where the Sky was unveiling a new partnership with an organization that exists to fight radicalization to violent extremism. The popularity of the WNBA has just soared over the last couple years. But along with that, there has also been a documented rise in abuse, harassment, and threats that WNBA players have been receiving.
7: The WNBA's rise has been fueled as much by a love for hoops as for the politics of it all. The league is obviously predominated by women who are Black or queer or both, and who are also really politically outspoken. And all of that helped draw in lots of new liberal fans, but it also helped make the W a target of conservatives. And the volume of that tension has really ratcheted up this year. Like, TV viewership is up 12% just from last season. The value of WNBA franchises has jumped up by 59% since last year. So the money, the attention is all a pot ready to boil over.
12: It has made it sort of a perfect target for people who are sort of conflict entrepreneurs or agitators along sort of conservative cultural issues right now.
7: This season, Republican lawmakers in Congress have been calling for investigations into the WNBA's referees because they say that Caitlin Clark, who's become a darling of the MAGA set, that she's been getting fouled too hard by other players, specifically because she is white and straight. You got anti-trans activists showing up at games because they say that the WNBA is filled with quote-unquote biological men. Some of those protesters have gone so far as to step onto the court to confront WNBA players.
21: And so what we've been seeing are sort of these stunts sometimes at the games where these people in the audience, sometimes they're affiliated with companies, sometimes they're affiliated with organizations, basically trying to use the arena literally as a platform to get a political message across.
7: The WNBA has been going through a lot, and that's what we're getting into today, y'all. How the biggest league in women's sports became a battleground in the culture wars, and what the WNBA is going to do about it. Frankie De La Creta remembers their first WNBA game very clearly.
3: My earliest WNBA memory is taking myself as an adult to my first WNBA game. Mm-hmm. I did not grow up watching basketball.
7: Okay.
3: When I started sports writing in the early 2010s, I wrote about men's sports because it's what I knew.
7: These days, Frankie is an independent journalist who covers sports and gender.
3: Then I started writing a lot more about athlete activism, and someone told me I should check out the WNBA because they, even before Colin Kaepernick had ever taken a knee, the players were having media blockouts to protest police brutality mm-hmm. against the Black community, and they had full teams kneeling for racial justice. Right. Other sports just had one or two people, and so I drove myself down to a daytime Connecticut Sun game, 2 hours in the middle of the day. It was 10:30 in the morning. It was me and a bunch of kids from camps. but it was the best experience I'd ever had in a sporting venue, to the point that I left there and decided that I was going to change my entire career and only cover women's sports and the WNBA. It was the most positive vibe I'd ever had at a sporting event. I think when you are someone who has any kind of marginalized identity and you go to especially mainstream men's sporting events, I think there's always a question of whether that space is for you, whether you're fully safe there. As someone who, spent a long time identifying as a woman and then a trans person, as a queer person, these are spaces where you're sort of always looking over your shoulder. You're never quite sure if the heckling is about you, getting questioned about why you're even there by yourself. These are things that I dealt with as a sports fan, and it just was kind of part of how it went. But I think this was the first time I was in a space that felt like it was for me and that felt positive, not as a fan, but it felt like everyone was rooting for kind of all the players on the court, even if they had a team that they wanted to win. Yeah, it was really moving. I cried.
7: Wow, okay. I mean, it's kind of, you just mentioned how much safer you felt in that space than you felt going to events for men's sporting events. It's kind of hard to imagine now, but it wasn't that long ago that the many queer players in the league were not out, that the league was kind of doing this fig leaf around the players' sexual identities. Can you take us back to those days? What was the league's marketing like back then?
3: When the league started back in 1997, they did not have any openly queer players from the beginning. And the teams were really focused on, I think, kind of twofold marketing of their players. One was the idea that this was a family-friendly league, that this was somewhere you could bring your children. And so they really played up the stories of straight players who had husbands, things like that. They were much more likely to highlight those players. But the other thing that they were concerned with was making their players look kind of traditionally, conventionally feminine and attractive in a very straight way. So appealing to the straight male gaze, essentially, because for a long time in sport, there's been this idea that the only people who want to watch sports are men. And because women's sports are seen as second tier and not as, quote unquote, good as men's sports, that the only way men will want to watch women play sports is if they think those women are hot. So that really drives a lot of the marketing that we see kind of throughout history with women's sports.
7: Mm-hmm. But you told me this sort of fig leaf, polite fiction that the league was leaning into. Has that changed a lot after Brittany Griner came into the league in 2013? She was the 6'8" phenom. I remember these videos of her in high school, dunking. She was masked. She was never really in the closet. So what was the reaction to her in college and then the W, and how did that change the way that people talked about gender and sexuality in the W?
3: Brittany Griner is interesting because she's not the first openly queer player in the league, but she's the first, like, big name who comes in openly queer from college and really refuses to play the game, essentially, that the WNBA is asking her to play. You had players like, you know, Sue Wicks was the first openly gay WNBA player back in the late 90s. But then you had players like Sue Bird and Diana Taurasi, who would come out later in their careers, come into the league around, you know, in the early 2000s. And they will talk now about the way they were marketed, the feminine clothes they were being put in. You know, Sue Bird was on a red carpet with Backstreet Boy and Nick Carter. These are things that they were agreeing to do because they felt it was their responsibility.

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1: I have Caitlin Clark and Angel Reese. Yep. And they were, the media really made them a rivalry in college, even though there really was no need to do that.
2: Right,
1: but
2: they didn't play the same conference. They don't play the same position, so they never guard each other. It was very strained.
1: Very different players. But the media really latched onto this as a rivalry that the players never really even, you know, bought into. But again, because Angel Reese is black and Caitlin Clark is white, some of the worst bad faith actors really latched on, and it became very based in like racist dynamics very quickly. And Caitlin Clark became kind of the face of the sport and entered the league and became the face of the league in her rookie season. And whether or not Caitlin Clark has any, like, I don't know what her political leanings are or what her personal views are, but
2: she very much attempts to sort of like be coy about those things. She doesn't embrace necessarily the people who wrap themselves around her, but she doesn't disavow them either.
1: Yeah, she really likes to try to stick to basketball and not really talk about the off-court issues, which, you know, again, you can look at that in sort of a generous way and say she's kind of been put in a position that I really don't envy. And the less generous reading is, if people were using me to project the kinds of ideas, which we can talk about, that her fans are often projecting, I would feel compelled to say something and be very much like, not in my name. Mm-hmm. But she is white and, you know, feminine and straight, and the kind of conservative right-wing cultural shift that I think we've had in this country over the last few years really saw her as an avatar for a lot of their white supremacist grievances, because the women's basketball and the WNBA as a whole have, you know, for a long time been a predominantly black league, and the best players in the league are majority black. And you know, people who are, you know, the right-wing white supremacist viewed people see a white woman who is succeeding in a majority black league, and they're going to latch on to that as their kind of way in to the, I'll use the word fandom very loosely. Most of them cannot name more than one or two players, but that is the kind of people that started coming to specifically, I'd say, Indiana Fever games. And I think it's important to say that it is not all Fever fans at all. The Fever have been in the league since 2000. Mm-hmm. So, you know, they have a long history of having, you know, great fans, but a lot of the people who came in 2024 specifically to be Caitlin Clark fans have brought a lot of toxicity with them, and it has completely changed the vibe at the games that they play in, whether they're at home or they're traveling on the road.
2: How would you describe the WNBA's reaction to its new fans, the sort of post-Caitlin Clark influx of fans, and how the old fans, the earlier fans, felt about how they meshed or not meshed with each other?
1: I think the WNBA is severely miscalculating here, because I think there was a video actually outside Barclays Center where there was one of those anti-trans protests, and people were asking those people to name five WNBA players, and they could only name, you know, Caitlin Clark and Sophie Cunningham. Mm-hmm. And then you go to the other side where the trans people were joyously dancing and blowing bubbles, and they could name way more than five players because they're actually fans of the league. And I think that the league, in attempting to not alienate the new fans who might be very politically different than the fans who have been there a long time, I think is a mistake, because I think they're going to alienate their longtime fans, and they already are. You can hear fans talk about not feeling as safe. I know trans fans who have been almost unable to watch games since a lot of this has come up, because what had once been a sense of a place that made them feel safe and accepted no longer feels that way. And it's like a become, you know, a place where those outside politics

0: have infiltrated. But those longtime fans are also the ones who are going to buy season tickets. They're going to buy your merch. They're going to invest in your league. The people who can't name a WNBA player besides, you know, one or two, these are not the people that are going to stick around. They're not the people that are going to spend money to keep your league going. And so I think it's a really big miscalculation on the part of the league. And I think it demonstrates a lack of understanding about who their audience is and who their audience should be. You have players who, just by nature of being women, are already marginalized in some way. And so your players are also people who are going to be impacted by this toxicity and in, you know, inviting these kinds of fans to, and saying that you want them to feel welcome at your games. It's not just that your marginalized fans are going to feel less welcome, it's that your players also feel less safe.
1: When we come back.
2: Right now, we are in a moment in this country where when you say you are being inclusive to all, actually means you're being exclusive to some, right? You cannot be inclusive to people who have made their campaign about turning public spaces to be exclusive to another group of people.
1: That's coming up. Stay with us, y'all. 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
1: This is Code Switch, the show about race and identity from NPR. I'm Gene Demby. The WNBA has become a big deal in the water polo sports, y'all. And all of that attention has brought with it a lot of scrutiny and a lot of ire toward the players. Odette Youssef, who covers extremism for NPR, told me that WNBA players have been getting death threats, their families have been doxxed, and you have anti-trans groups that have been protesting at WNBA games, both outside and in the stands. And Odette says a lot of the players and people around the league feel that the WNBA should have probably seen all this coming.
2: They've been aware of it for the last couple of years. So like in 2025, the WNBA started a campaign called No Space for Hate to try to sort of push back against some of the toxic rhetoric. And even before that, it was offering a service to its players to use the sort of AI-enabled tool to delete abusive comments from social media. Despite this, it sounds like the abuse has continued to increase. You know, this is what players have been saying. And so what's unique about the Chicago Sky's approach now is that they are adding additional protective measures by these partnerships with these two sort of counterterrorism or violent extremism oriented outfits. And they're trying to sort of confront the issues that are driving this abuse from a really holistic perspective.
1: How does the league and how do the people doing these threat assessments separate out the sort of like, again, the sort of background radiation of like anti-women sentiment out there from stuff that is like, we need to act on this. This is actually like a credible threat that requires, you know, ramped up security and maybe like a more proactive like maybe even law enforcement response.
2: Yeah, so the organization that's doing that sort of downstream monitoring for this guy is called Moonshot, and it was created 10 years ago actually to help governments fight terrorism. The tools that they developed for that purpose are now being used to monitor like social media activity targeting players on the Chicago Sky team. They are tracking what the threats are, who is behind these threats. They're looking into the backgrounds of these people. If it sounds like something is imminent, then they elevate this to the team and, you know, this might activate a law enforcement response.
1: Hmm.
2: But what you're asking about sort of just the casual misogyny that we live in this world, the Sky is recognizing that equally as a problem. And so that's why they have also partnered with PERIL, which stands for the Polarization and Extremism Research and Innovation Lab, which is based at American University. But what PERIL's work does is it tries to sort of address radicalization kind of before it even happens. What I think is the really important work that PERIL has identified here is that its founder, Cynthia Miller Idris, has been studying how misogyny relates to public violence. So we often think of casual misogyny as just sort of like the way the world is.
1: Mm-hmm.
2: Misogyny in its violent forms, when it comes to domestic abuse or intimate partner violence, mm-hmm. we often think of that as a criminal and perhaps, but a household issue.
1: Right.
2: We don't think of it as a threat to public safety. But what Miller Idris has documented, and she has a new book about this, is that 60% of basically mass shootings that happened in the U.S. since 1949, the perpetrators of that violence have a documented history of domestic or intimate partner violence.
1: Huh, wow.
2: And, you know, and what I find very interesting about this as well is that, you know, covering domestic extremism, I often focus on, like, ideologically driven violence or religiously driven violence.
1: Right, right.
2: But there's, you know, that doesn't always like include, you know, just mass shootings that may not be tied to an ideology or a religion, right? And what I find interesting about this sort of reveal that misogyny is a common factor that is found both in the violent extremist violence and also in the non-ideological violence. It's a common factor to both.
1: Okay, since we're talking about gender, though, how much of the vitriol and the violent threats that we're seeing around the league are specifically related to all these anti-trans protests around the WNBA?
2: I mean, this whole, like, anti-trans campaign around the WNBA is also just so, in my view, manufactured because, you know, the WNBA does not have any trans players right now. Like, mm-hmm. it hasn't had trans players. Like, there's this sort of conservative culture narrative that's sort of being superimposed on the WNBA, I think because of its popularity. I think because it does put highly accomplished, powerful women, like into the public sphere. Like it's just a good vehicle, I think these people find for like furthering, this narrative, but it's not a natural fit because, you know, the WNBA hasn't really had to navigate that issue of actual trans players in the sport. I think that what we're seeing with the league right now is very similar to what we saw with universities, you know, a year or two ago, when they were caught in sort of this maelstrom of controversy around campus anti-Semitism and stuff like that. I think they did not realize that some of the criticisms were coming from just bad faith actors, people that just wanted to, frankly, take down universities. I don't know if the league has even recognized that yet. I think it needs to sort of figure out what its values are. Right now, we are in a moment in this country where when you say you are being inclusive to all, actually means you're being exclusive to some, right? Mm-hmm. You cannot be inclusive to people who have made their campaign about turning public spaces to be exclusive to another group of people. Do you know what I mean?
1: Absolutely. anti-trans activists have been popping up at WNBA games all summer long, right? Both in the arenas and outside the arenas. And a lot of them have been rocking these shirts that read XXXY, you know, like the sex chromosomes. XXXY, as it turns out, is the name of this fledgling sportswear company that also says that it's dedicated to keeping trans athletes out of women's sports. So I asked Frankie De La Creta about this.
0: Let's step back and talk about why they're even at the games in the first place.
1: For sure.
0: I guess it's been about a month now. Fever. Oh, here we are with the Fever again. Fever guard Sophie Cunningham gave an interview to ESPN in which she expressed her belief that trans women should not play women's sports. And, you know, she doubled down on those comments a few days later in a press conference, because once she gave that interview, the Fever went on a road trip. And what happened was a bunch of anti-trans groups started showing up and, like, rallying outside of the Fever road games.
1: In solidarity with Sophie Cunningham.
0: Yeah, in support of Sophie. And so XXXY Athletics put itself on the scene very quickly. It is a group that is, on its surface, a transphobic apparel company. They sell shirts. It's run by a woman named Jennifer Say, who used to be a gymnast, and she was an executive at Levi's, who kind of famously left that job over COVID precautions. And in the last couple years, she's really shifted into the idea that women's sports needs to be protected from trans women.
1: Huh. I mean, we know that there are no trans players in the league. There are estimated to be maybe 10 trans athletes across the 500,000 people competing in collegiate sports. Like, I'm curious of why you think that anti-trans moral panic that the WNBA is experiencing right now has been such a sticky sort of touch point for all these other cultural war issues. Like, why is it, what is it about transphobia that makes it a useful gateway into these other sort of...
0: I think a couple things are happening here. It's kind of a perfect storm of nightmares that have happened. I think, first, the WNBA is the highest profile league that transphobic, anti-trans groups have been able to latch onto. And so the visibility is going to be a lot more. Also, as mainstream media continues to interview them as if their position is an appropriate one, it gives them credibility, right? When they are not treated as a hate group, when they're not treated the way that we might treat, you know, someone wearing a swastika or the Proud Boys or a Klan gathering, because to me as a trans person, that is how that feels, right? We're talking about actual bigotry and the belief that this group of people shouldn't have, like, the same human rights as another group. It legitimizes them. And so the WNBA is a big platform for them to be able to do that. But I think what's actually really insidious about being the target is that transphobia is rooted in white supremacist ideas of who is allowed to be a woman and what a woman should look like. Those beliefs have, you know, negatively impacted Black and Brown and non-Western women throughout history. So what you have is a league in the WNBA that is full of Black women, 7 foot tall women, masculine women, women who don't fit kind of the traditional markers of conventional white Western ideas of womanhood. And so I don't think it's surprising that transphobic ideas around the acceptable kind of woman are coming and impacting this league. And I think the last piece that I will say is, I think in some ways, the lack of visibility that the league had for a lot of years really protected it. Like, it wasn't as successful as it should have been because of racism and homophobia and misogyny. Mm-hmm. And once it becomes successful, the flip side of that is it really does become a different kind of victim of those ideas. And the fact that you have a league that is all women, predominantly Black women, largely queer women, who have been successful and they don't need men to do it, and their product is not necessarily for men, I think that's a threat to the status quo. And so it's not just about protecting women's sports. It's actually about dismantling them from the inside.
1: I have to ask you about Ennis Cantor. As a diehard hoop head, I have to like contextualize him a little bit. Ennis Cantor is a Turkish basketball player. He played at the University of Kentucky. He had a long career in the league, good offensive player, terrible defensive player, which is why he's not in the league anymore. But because he's a Turkish, he'd been outspoken about Erdogan's leadership of Turkey. That made him sort of a accidental political figure. And he'd been adopted by a lot of conservative people in the United States. It's part of his sort of like conservative, like rightward drift. I don't even know if it's a drift, but it's part of this sort of his becoming more ensconced in that certain kind of politics has been taking up this anti-trans mantle. And that was a long preface to get to the point where to talk about how your boy Ennis Cantor showed up at a WNBA game, basically confronted the players. He said he was going to try to enter the WNBA draft. The league said they were not going to let him do that recently, but he said he's going to try to enter the WNBA draft because he felt that the league needed to do something about biological men entering the WNBA, which of course is not a thing. So it was kind of a publicity stunt, but it was also really angering to a lot of the players and a lot of the fans. Could you just like walk us through what you saw in Cantor's stunt and the response to it, I guess, is what we said there.
0: Yeah, and Royce White, also a former NBA player, which I'll use that term very loosely. The reason I bring him up in this is because Ennis Cantor showed up to a Sky game and stepped over the baseline onto the court and, you know, essentially threatened the players and had to be removed from Wintrust Arena. He's now banned from Wintrust Arena. And I think what's important about both that behavior and somebody like Royce White being supported by the anti-trans groups is that these groups say that they want to quote unquote protect women and girls. Mm-hmm. And you have Royce White, who his wife and kids have a lifetime order of protection against him. Do you know how bad you have to be? How much of a danger you have to be for somebody to be granted a lifetime order of protection against you? So that's him. Mm-hmm. And then you have Ennis Cantor, who's literally stepping on a court and putting the players in actual physical danger. That is not protecting them either. And so it's very hypocritical to have groups who say we're concerned about the safety of women and girls to side with these two men who have been active threats to the safety of women and girls. Mm. I've been very disappointed in the fact that the league has said that Ennis Cantor's behavior is not enough to grant him like a league-wide ban at games. I think that was such a gimme and such an easy move for them to make. I've been disappointed in the WNBA leadership at various points. I think it never should have gotten to the point that it's at. I think they could have, you know, shut it down pretty quickly after Sophie Cunningham's comments, and just kind of said, there's no trans women playing here. We have a policy that works and, you know, we support our, you know, the community feeling safe at games. That would have been enough. And they didn't do that. And I think it's just been a complete abject failure of leadership on the part of WNBA Commissioner Kathy Engelbert at this point. And the fact that she's now put her players in danger by not taking a harder line, and you have, it's not just online trolls, which they really like to say, right? Anytime there's hatred or abuse directed at the players, often the league will, or coaches or whoever will kind of pivot to trolls. But that really removes the accountability. It removes the humanity, from the fact there are actual people who are doing these things and showing up to games. That's not online. That's not a troll. That's a real threat. And so I think the WNBA needs to, really take a stand here to protect not just their fans, but at this point also their players.
1: Frankie de la Cretas is an independent journalist whose work focuses on the intersection of sports and gender, and they're the author of the Out of Your League newsletter. Their most recent book is called Hail Mary, The Rise and Fall of the National Women's Football League. Thank you, Frankie.
0: Thank you.
1: That's our show. But coming up on Life Kid, how our memories affect our self-esteem.
7: Self-worth isn't just defined by how we treat ourselves in the moment, but it's also defined by our past experiences as well.
1: Episode you're listening to was produced by Xavier Lopez with help from Nora Gill, and it was edited by Jasmine Romero, and our engineer was Anli Wong. As for me, I'm Gene Demby, and as for you, well, you are listening to NPR.
3: 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A song Dylan wrote in the early 60s called On Wisconsin. 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
8: This is NPR's Life Kit. I'm Marielle Segarra.
7: I picture my current self showing up before my mom gets there. Adult me looks so excited to see younger me. Adult me gives younger me a hug and says, "Oh my gosh, I'm so happy that I get to pick you up. I'm so happy to be here. I'm so happy to get to spend time with you. You know, I want you to know that even though your mom is late, that she loves you and she wishes that she could be here. And she thinks that doing this extra job is a way that she could love you better. I want you to know that you will always belong, first and foremost to me, that you'll always belong here and that you are so beloved to me."
9: That was Marissa Franco, psychologist and author of the book Worth, The New Science of Self-Esteem and Secure Attachment. You just heard us doing an exercise in memory reconsolidation. The underlying theory is that when we recall a memory in a new context, we have the opportunity to update it. And Marissa says that can help us become more secure and improve our self-esteem.
7: Researchers say memories are the database of self-esteem. And so you've had negative experiences of rejection, harm, abuse, perhaps. And the thing about memories is they don't just record the past, they predict the future. So a part of you thinks that this is going to happen again. You know, someone is going to abandon me just like my parent might have. In a way, your body's recreating those past experiences in the present based off your memories and is literally triggering the same body state for you now.
9: But we can update those memories so they're not undermining us and hurting our relationships.
7: When you return to a memory and you envision yourself intervening as an adult and saying you're safe and I care about you and I'm never going to leave you, right? When you do that, it can be quite transformative, and that leads to higher self-esteem, less symptoms of trauma, and also changes in the hippocampus, which is the part of our brain where our memories are stored.
9: On this episode of Life Kit, we'll walk through this memory reconsolidation exercise, teach you how to do it at home. And Marissa says these exercises are worth doing because our self-esteem affects everything in our lives.
7: All the beauties of life slip off of you when you have lower self-esteem. You can experience great success and still feel like a failure. You can find great love and still feel unlovable. And so your ability to actually internalize the good is disrupted by your own sense of self. And so I think if we're able to feel good about ourselves, ultimately we are able to receive all the good happening in our lives more deeply.
9: Let's talk about memory reconsolidation. So basically, like you said, it's that researchers have found that we can update and transform our memories and that can make us feel more worthy.
7: Yes, yes.
9: Okay. Is this a process or an exercise that people can walk through on their own?
7: I think it will depend on the memory. First of all, it has to be what's called an open memory. So when a memory is what's called open, it still triggers emotion in us. It still affects how we feel. It still affects how we see ourselves and the world around us. We might try to avoid that memory, not look at it, versus a closed memory where we have closure, like it actually is in the past. It no longer shapes how we're living in the present. Open memories are almost like they're still happening now, right? Like when I describe perhaps an anxiously attached person and their boss gives them negative feedback and they're having such a strong reaction, they feel so bad, like they hate themselves, they're a failure, right? That's an example of an open memory perhaps shaping your experience of the present moment. You're not truly living in the present when you have a memory that's not closed in this way. But then in the context of open memories, right, there's some that we might make us shut down, that we might dread, that are so scary. And in that case, we might want to go through some of these exercises with our therapist. But there's other, honestly, Mariel, that are quite benign. And I say benign because they sound benign, because when we're kids, we're taking in reality a lot more personally, and we don't have resources in the same way. And so one of the memories that I reconsolidated was the experience of being a kid whose mom would show up late to soccer practice. But when I go back to that memory, I can viscerally experience how I felt ashamed and I felt embarrassed and I felt different from everyone else and I felt like I couldn't depend on people and I felt powerless over the situation, right? Like, you can often be surprised how small things can actually land really big for you, particularly when they happen in childhood.
9: Takeaway one, choose a memory for this exercise. It should be one that's open, meaning it still hurts. If you're into attachment styles and you know you're feeling anxiously attached, you might choose a memory where you felt abandoned. If you want to work on avoidant attachment, you might look at a memory where someone shut you down emotionally or where you felt betrayed. And your memory might be something that seems like it's not a big deal. What matters is that it affects you.
7: So you want to think of a memory that seems to still be affecting you. A memory that still triggers some sort of emotion, might make you sad, might make you angry, might make you anxious, might make you upset. And another feature of these open memories is that you don't necessarily have meaning. You don't understand why it happened. You don't feel like it made your life better at the end of the day, right? It doesn't feel like there's much silver linings around this memory. And so looking back and trying to figure out, okay, what are those memories that still kind of niggle at me a little bit, right? It still kind of hurts when I look back at them. Those are some of the memories that might still be open and affecting your sense of worth now. And Mary, I want to go one step deeper with this, which is that it's ultimately more about changing emotion than changing a memory. There's a study on self-esteem and what predicted whether people's self-esteem changed at the end of therapy. And the number one factor was how much emotion that they expressed. And so the problem in these memories is that the emotion is not fully processed. You haven't fully moved through the emotion. And so it continues to shape how you perceive yourself and how you perceive the world. And so it's about looking back at these memories and giving yourself a sort of catharsis and allowing those feelings to move through you more so that they don't continue to shape your sense of self right now.
9: So Marissa and I walked through this memory reconsolidation exercise from her book. She recalled a childhood memory that she's actually reconsolidated before, her mom showing up late to pick her up from soccer practice. The exercise in the book lists some questions like, what does this memory say about you as a person? What does it say about the world in general?
7: I think I just felt some shame at that time.
9: Yeah.
7: And then what does it say about the world in general? That I can't necessarily trust or rely on people, but also like if I am upset that nothing's gonna change, right? Because this was about my mom's work.
9: Now close your eyes and focus on the memory. Describe it in the present tense, making it as vivid as possible. What do you see, smell, hear, taste, touch, and feel?
7: So I'm walking to the parking lot beside the green soccer field. And my coach is waiting, and I also see his daughter with some of her friends that are there, and they're hanging out because they're all gonna go hang out together. But I am there because I am alone, and I am waiting for my parent, kind of off to the side, and lonely.
9: So takeaway two, recall the memory as it is and describe it. Next, picture your current self intervening in the memory. Your current self should take an action that changes how the events unfolded for your younger self for the better,
10: And while you do describe this in the present tense, again, thinking about what you see, smell, hear, taste, touch, and feel.
7: Okay. I picture my current self showing up before my mom gets there. Adult me looks so excited to see younger me. Adult me gives younger me a hug and says, "Oh my gosh, I'm so happy that I get to pick you up. I'm so happy to be here. I'm so happy to get to spend time with you. You know, I want you to know that even though your mom is late, that she loves you and she wishes that she could be here. And she thinks that doing this extra job is a way that she could love you better. I want you to know that you will always belong, first and foremost to me, that you'll always belong here and that you are so beloved to me."
10: So you're being that safe adult who you could have used in that moment.
7: Exactly.
10: Next, you want to focus on the new emotions that this action elicits. How does younger you feel differently? Do you feel warmer? Does your jaw feel less tight? Does your chest feel more open?
7: I feel at ease and I feel happy. I feel a certain glow and I feel less burdened by my own pain, I guess. Like it maybe felt like before the pain was at the center of everything and all that I'm focused on. But now it almost feels like I'm like reorienting and like curious about the world again because it's behind me. I feel more confident and I feel connected. I don't feel alone anymore and I feel good about myself.
10: That's takeaway three, to intervene in the moment as your current self and take note of how that feels. And then as your younger self, ask for any more reassurance or assistance that you need from your current self and provide that reassurance.
7: My younger self wants to know that my older self will be there every day and it won't just be today and things won't go back to normal. And my older self will just be consistent and maybe bring snacks. And then providing that reassurance, I picturing my older self telling my younger self, "I'm here. I will always be here. You don't have to worry. You can always come to me. When you're hurt and you're alone, I care. And I will always care because you are my priority and you are beloved to me."
10: So write down the ways or tell me the ways that the updated memory impacts you. What does it say about you as a person now? What does it say about the world in general?
7: I feel more liked. I just feel more valued. I feel more happy. I feel lighter. I feel more enthusiastic, less afraid, more bold. I feel more like myself, I guess. Feels like I have more of a life force, like just a more of a dynamic person. More fulfilled. And what it makes me see about the world in general is that it allows me to see the good in the world, I think, to not evaluate things based off of the negativity eclipsing everything good about it. And it allows me to feel like as I walk through this world, people will be walking beside me and I can have a felt sense of staying connected to other people.
10: Is this something that people should keep doing over time? Or like, how often do you recommend that you reconsolidate your memories?
7: Yes. There's a lot of exercise in the book. I'm doing one form of them like literally every day.
10: Okay.
7: In the mornings when I wake up and, you know, I do a 10-minute kind of going inward because it's a practice, right? Like treating your internal world like it matters, whether it's your past world that's still affecting your present or in the current moment, right? Things that affecting you and actually spending time and exploring that is a practice, right? And so for me, it's a practice of being like, okay, was there anything about the day before that like triggered me? And if so, how can I offer myself care? And it could be through like an exercise like this or an exercise that's more about going straight into the emotions of the experience and doing something like telling myself what I need to hear because I'm anxious, because I felt sad, because I felt upset. And feeling the effects on my body as I do that is kind of like a shorthand memory reconsolidation in a way, until I'm starting to have a different felt emotion inside of me.
10: Takeaway four, you can keep coming back to memory reconsolidation exercises. You can even reconsolidate the same memory multiple times if it still hurts. There might be something younger you is waiting to hear. Marissa, thank you so much.
7: Thank you.
10: Thank you.
11: right, y'all, it's time to recap. Takeaway one, choose a memory for this exercise. It should be one that's open, meaning it still hurts. And you can do this exercise on your own, but you might want to try it with a friend. Or if you have deep trauma or a mental health diagnosis, do it with a therapist. Takeaway two, recall the memory and describe it in the present tense, making it as vivid as possible, using your five senses and your emotions. Also ask your younger self, what does this memory say about you as a person? And what does it say about the world in general? Takeaway three, intervene in the memory as your current self and take note of how that feels. As your younger self, ask for any more reassurance or assistance that you might need and provide it. And then write down the ways that this updated memory impacts you. What does it say about you as a person now? What does it say about the world in general? And takeaway four, do this again. You can even reconsolidate the same memory multiple times if it still hurts. This episode of Life Kit was produced by Lennon Sherburne. Megan Kane is our senior supervising editor, and Lauren Gonzalez is our executive producer. 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Engineering support comes from Sina Lafredo. I'm Mariel Segarra. Thanks for listening. 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
18: Welcome to the newsroom from the BBC World Service. I'm Pete Ross. Germany's Chancellor vows to fight on despite highly damaging state election results.
19: Today we've seen two elections with very different results. We can't sugarcoat the results in Mecklenburg-West Pomerania. It's a disaster.
18: A BBC investigation in Indonesia reveals a jailed teacher convicted of sexually assaulting a student at an Islamic boarding school has been released early.
20: He feels as if he has won. And I've lost. It makes a complete mockery of the law.
18: U.S. officials say 18 suspects have been extradited to Florida in connection with the 2021 assassination of Haiti's president. There's an outcry in Barcelona over plans to expand the airport.
21: The quality of the air and the quality of the water of our natural area has decreased and decreased and decreased.
18: And Donald Trump reveals more details about his controversial plans to build a triumphal arch in Washington.
22: BBC News with Neil Nunes. Germany's Chancellor Friedrich Merz says he will stay on and push through reforms despite a set of disastrous state elections for his party. Preliminary results indicate the Christian Democrats have been voted out of parliament in the northeastern state of Mecklenburg-Western Pomerania. And in Berlin, the CDU was beaten by a far-left party. Jessica Parker is in the German capital.
23: Friedrich Merz insists he's ploughing on with a package of reforms that will make Germany fit for the future. The Chancellor was, in essence, defying persistent rumours that his own party might seek to oust their unpopular leader. A central charge against Friedrich Merz is that he lacks public appeal and has failed to fend off the far right. His supporters argue that in this insecure world, it's no time to change leader and that people just need to be patient. But these results are piling further pressure on an already beleaguered chancellor.
22: President Putin's party has won a large majority in Russia's tightly controlled parliamentary elections. According to state media, United Russia is on course to retain its two-thirds majority in the State Duma. Most anti-war candidates were barred from standing. The poll was marked by cyber attacks and one of the biggest Ukrainian drone strikes on the Moscow region. Russian officials say three people were killed and about 20 wounded. U.S. officials say 18 suspects in the assassination of the Haitian president Jovenel Moïse 5 years ago have been flown from Haiti to Florida for trial. A district attorney said 30 people had been indicted. Andrew Achieng reports.
0: Jovenel Moïse was shot dead at his home in Port-au-Prince in July 2021 by a group of mercenaries. Haitian media are reporting that 17 of those being extradited to the U.S. are former Colombian soldiers alleged to have been part of the plot. A former senior government official in Haiti is also being flown to Miami to face justice. He's alleged to have provided accommodation for the attackers. According to investigators, a lot of the planning and financing for the operation took place in Florida.
22: The U.S. Treasury Secretary Scott Bessent has said Washington is proposing a mechanism under which the U.S. and China would notify each other over AI incidents posing national security threats. He was speaking after meeting Chinese officials in New York.
2: What we discussed was setting up a mechanism, so it's going to be called the U.S.-China AI Dialogue. We've agreed to meet again. We have The U.S. has proposed that we have a notification mechanism between the two countries, and we want a shared vision of common goals and common threats.
22: BBC World News. Protesters have gathered in Austin in the U.S. state of Texas, where local officials said an Immigration and Customs Enforcement agent shot and wounded a man. Wilbur Rafael Garces Perez, who is 28, was shot in the torso and taken to hospital where emergency services said he was in a serious but stable condition. U.S. media reported he was a Venezuelan national living in the country illegally and there was an order to deport him. Officials in Gaza have announced plans to evacuate and demolish more than 250 buildings damaged in Israeli airstrikes because they're at risk of collapsing. The move follows repeated collapses, including one on Wednesday, which killed 21 Palestinians. But the authorities warn the plan faces major challenges, including a shortage of heavy machinery caused by Israel's blockade of the country. Italy's prime minister says her government will introduce measures to limit the number of foreign students in classrooms. Speaking at a gathering of the youth wing of her conservative Brothers of Italy party, Giorgia Meloni also said face coverings would be banned in schools.
4: Children must turn up at school with their faces uncovered, because in Italy no one, in the name of real or alleged tradition, can decide that a young woman must hide herself. Gender equality is non-negotiable, not on our streets and not in our schools.
22: Colombia's president has denied using a policy of revenge against a peace tribunal that administers justice for crimes committed during the country's decades-long civil conflict. Abelardo de Espriella, who took office in August, said the priority for state funds should be the ordinary justice system. That's the latest BBC World News.
18: You're listening to the newsroom from the BBC World Service with me, Pete Ross. We begin in Germany, where the Chancellor, Friedrich Merz, is fighting for his political survival. Preliminary results from two state elections on Sunday indicate damaging defeats for his centre-right Christian Democratic Party. In one of them, in the northeastern state of Mecklenburg-Western Pomerania, the CDU may have dipped below the threshold needed to stay in parliament. The far-right alternative Für Deutschland, or AfD, is on track to win the most votes there. Mr. Merz has admitted that the result is a disaster for his party, but has vowed to stay in office.
1: Und heute haben wir zwei Wahlen erlebt mit sehr unterschiedlichen Ergebnissen.
19: Today we've seen two elections with very different results. We can't sugarcoat the results in Mecklenburg-West-Pomerania. It's a disaster. The CDU fought, but ultimately got squeezed between the SPD and the AfD.
18: Leif Erik Holm is the AfD's candidate for premier in the state.
3: We've seen that people want change. That too is clearly reflected in the numbers. We are in the lead, and of course we want to remain in the lead by the end of the evening. We want to become the strongest force. We have the mandate to govern here in Mecklenburg-Western Pomerania.
18: The CDU also performed poorly in the election in Berlin. Our correspondent Jessica Parker spoke to us from there as the results were coming in.
23: The initial exit poll drops showed Die Linke, the left party, coming out ahead in Berlin, therefore potentially squeezing a second place conservative CDU party out of a future coalition. Talks will obviously now need to happen, as is per usual in German politics. And then in Mecklenburg-Vorpommern, as we've been hearing, no one expected the CDU to do well. It's not a strong state for them. But being around that 5% threshold, where if you fall below it, you don't even get into the state parliament, that's pretty disastrous for the CDU and a record low result. And I think the one that Friedrich Merz has basically described as a disaster for them. A lot of people are saying he needs to answer this as the leader of his party. One CDU official I spoke to earlier in the week said he thought it was a tricky situation, but maybe Friedrich Merz did need to go, and this idea of a Kanzlertausch, a chancellor swap, where someone else within the CDU could maybe take Friedrich Merz's place. I put basically the same question to a man called Burkhard Degger, the member of the CDU in Berlin, and asked him if Merz should stay.
5: Yeah, of course he should. He has a lot of work to do, and we don't have time to waste to form new government in the federal level. So let him continue his job. It's very important, and I trust in him that he will be able to do the necessary reforms which are necessary to bring Germany again in the lead in Europe.
23: Aren't you worried that he is personally so unpopular, and he has failed to do what he wanted to do, which was to counter the rise of Alternative for Deutschland?
5: Yeah, I think the Germans are very impatient at the moment. The Chancellor is in office for a little bit more than 1 year, and it's not realistic to expect that every issue has been solved within 1 year. He has got 4 years, and we have to give him the 4 years. And I'm very confident that they will deliver with the necessary reforms.
18: That was the CDU politician Burkhard Dräger speaking to Jessica Parker in Berlin. 2 weeks ago, many analysts talked about a watershed moment for Germany when the far-right AfD won a stunning victory in a state election in Saxony-Anhalt. So, how did that compare with its performance on Sunday in Mecklenburg-Western Pomerania? Here's Jessica again.
23: Pretty different, actually, in the sense that in Saxony-Anhalt, they were streets ahead and nearly scored a parliamentary majority, which is a remarkable feat in German politics. However, they have now chalked up, it looks like, their third state win by taking the most votes, according to those initial exit polls in Mecklenburg-Vorpommern. So they will be delighted by that. There was a bit of a catch-up campaign by the centre-left SPD. They're obviously unlikely to actually take power in Mecklenburg-Vorpommern because most other parties won't work with the AfD, which is something the AfD says is deeply undemocratic.
18: Jessica Parker in Berlin. It's more than 5 years since the assassination of the president of Haiti, Jovenel Moïse. He was shot at his home in the capital, Port-au-Prince, allegedly by a group of mainly Colombian mercenaries. Now, 18 people have been extradited from Haiti to Florida and are set to stand trial for their alleged involvement. Previous Haitian investigations into the killing were stalled because of the lawlessness in the country. Our Central America correspondent Will Grant told me more about President Moïse's assassination.
6: Well, it was a truly shocking moment when Jovenel Moïse was killed in his residence. His wife was injured in the attack, which was carried out by gunmen who simply seemed to walk in. And I think that was the bit that really shocked Haitians, the apparent ease with which the president was killed. Now, of course, he was, you know, an important politician and businessman in Haiti before he became president. He'd had a pretty successful business career and had basically become the presidential candidate of a party that he'd founded. Now, you know as well as anybody that Haitian politics is very fractured, very, very violent. There is a lot of political violence on the beleaguered Caribbean nation. And this was really its most definitive expression in sort of recent history.
18: And 18 suspects arrested. What more do we know about the operation that took place in order to do this?
6: Well, we know that some 30 people have been indicted in the United States. It's believed that the murder of Jovenel Moïse was basically masterminded in the Dominican Republic and in Miami. And it is, you know, no coincidence that these men are on their way to Florida or have been extradited to Florida where they'll be facing charges. Now, there's 17 former Colombian soldiers among the group, and one man, Joseph Badillo, who was a former Ministry of Justice employee. He was involved in an anti-corruption unit there. Now, the men from Colombia say they had to sign documents they don't understand, that they were laboring under the belief that they were mercenaries working towards a coup, but that they had no intention of murdering the president, being part of a plot to murder the president. Nevertheless, US prosecutors are celebrating the extradition, saying that it is the next major phase in our pursuit of accountability over the presidential assassination.
18: And before the assassination, you know, the country was pretty volatile. What's the situation like there now?
6: Well, since the murder, it has gotten significantly worse. The gang violence in Haiti is now spread well beyond the capital, Port-au-Prince. It's still believed that upwards of 80% of the territory of the capital is in the control of major criminal gangs and sort of coalitions of criminal gangs. Very high numbers of casualties still. And then the humanitarian impact is not something we should fail to mention. It's believed that 1.5 million people are internally displaced within Haiti. And of course, the need in terms of acute hunger in the nation is almost 6 million people, many, many of whom are children.
18: Our Central America correspondent, Will Grant, there. In Indonesia, the BBC has uncovered a years-long cover-up at a prominent Islamic boarding school involving allegations of sexual crimes by the son of its founder. Known as Butchie, he was jailed in 2022 for sexually assaulting a student at the school. But a BBC Eye investigation has found he's now a free man after serving less than half his sentence. Our investigation also uncovered further allegations against Butchie and evidence the school tried to suppress them. Indonesia's National Commission on Violence Against Women says sexual abuse in Islamic boarding schools, known as pesantren, has reached an emergency level. Rebecca Henschke reports.
7: It's July 2022. Hundreds of students and followers gather behind the iron gates of the Siddiqiyah Islamic Boarding School in East Java. Their fists raised, they chant that they're prepared to defend the school with body and soul. Outside the gates are riot police. They're here to arrest Vicky. But the school supporters are not going to let them in. It takes nearly 1,000 officers and a 15-hour siege before Vicky is finally arrested. Put on trial for the rape of one student, he was found guilty of the lesser charge of sexual assault and sentenced to 7 years in prison. But BBC Eye can now reveal the allegations against him go much further.
8: Bucky grabbed me by my hair, but what I can never forget was he said while raping me again, "Don't you realize you're just my slave?"
7: Former student Ira Puspitasari says she was raped by Bukki for years, beginning when she was just 15. She's speaking publicly for the first time.
8: I cried every day. I felt my body was dirty, unacceptable.
7: In 2018, after leaving the school, she reported Bukki to the police.
9: When the school found out, she says she came under intense pressure.
20: My house was constantly watched by Burkhi's people. I didn't have a safe place. I was terrified.
9: Ira says she and her father were then summoned to a meeting where she met Burkhi's mother. She secretly recorded their conversation. You can hear Burkhi's mother telling Ira that her son perhaps made mistakes and apologizes. But then she demands Ira withdraw her police report. Fearing for her safety, Ira signed a statement retracting her allegations. And now the BBC has heard that he's been secretly released early, after serving less than half his sentence.

0: This is NPR News.
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3: 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She's the artistic director of the Silk Road Ensemble, won a Pulitzer for co-writing an opera, and played banjo on Beyoncé's hit Texas Hold'em. Giddens will play banjo, fiddle, and sing on our show. 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
3: Good morning, I'm Steve Inskeep. A street in downtown Seattle was painted with white lines and colorful circles during a summer street market. The market is closed and gone, but the street decorations have not. And the City Department of Transportation will not allow the road to reopen until the paint is dealt with. Crews tried graffiti remover and pressure washers and only damaged the road. Now the plan is to paint over the paint as a temporary fix to get cars moving. It's Morning Edition.
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5: 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I'm Rachel Owens. The time is 5:45. This week kicks off Milwaukee Films Dialogues Documentary Festival. It brings indie film, filmmakers, and panels to the Oriental and Downer theaters. One of those films takes a meditative look at immigration, what's lost and what's promised, and whether those promises come true. Filmmaker Eddie Sanchez put together Mexican American, which profiles his parents' immigration journey and the lives of Sanchez and his brothers growing up. Sanchez spoke with WUWM's Jimmy Gutierrez about telling such a personal story.
6: I feel like so often stories of immigration, especially like recently, have been about centering the trauma and spectacle and not the nuance of what like goes into like the family dynamics, which are so like particular and lovely and specific that they are universal. What parts of the immigration story did you want to bring out and tell in the story?
7: I agree with you in that as I was making the film, I wanted to make sure that I did center the agency of my parents, because I do feel like the narratives that are actively going on right now, understandably, because they center on policy and they center on the politics of the issue, don't really represent what actually goes on in a person's head when they are going through this kind of experience. What I wanted to show was the thought process and the emotional process behind what it means to leave a family behind in another country and to start a whole new life somewhere where you don't speak the language. And, you know, I didn't necessarily come in with a game plan. And I knew, you know, growing up, some people are very curious about who their parents are and everything, but sometimes you also just don't even realize that they are people. You know what I mean? They're your mom and your dad.
6: Absolutely. There's like no other parts of them. They just exist as that.
7: Exactly. Exactly. And I was very much in that mind frame until I became an adult, really. And I'd always noticed just how different my life was from the lives of other kids that I went to school with. it took me a while to actually even like invite friends over to my house, because I just felt like, you know, are you going to be uncomfortable with just like how different my family is?
6: Okay, well, let me ask you about that, because it feels like the staple of this film, which like you do such a fun job slicing the found footage with old commercials, telenovelas, like everything right. that you're doing to create like this stamp of like who your parents are, what the culture is really lovely. But as I was watching this, I'm like, yeah. Who is your dad recording for, and how do you have so much footage? Do you have a guess of why your dad recorded so much?
7: Yeah, I have more than a guess, actually. The reason he filmed so much was because he had an entire family back home that for years he couldn't really freely visit, right? Before he was a citizen, even when you're a resident, you know, you have to spend a certain amount of time in the United States. Even when you can freely go back and forth, it's expensive. It's a flight, and they can't visit you. My dad's family, my mom's family, they didn't have visas to come and travel. So my dad, who is obviously like very proud of his family, proud of the life that he built for himself, this was his way of sharing that with his family back home. This was FaceTime before there was FaceTime, right? He had to film all of these things and mail these tapes over the border to be able to share the life that he built with his family back home.
6: As far as someone who's like very adverse and has had to lean into telling family stories the past couple of years, very uncomfortable, but you did a great job, and you did the culture Thank proud. You. It was really, really lovely.
7: Thank you so much, man. I really appreciate this.
5: That was award-winning filmmaker Eddie Sanchez speaking with WUWM's Jimmy Gutierrez about his debut film, Mexican American. It's airing at the Oriental Theater this Thursday at 6:30 p.m. as part of the Dialogues Documentary Festival. And you can hear their full conversation today at noon on Lake Effect. I'm Rachel Owens, and you're tuned to 89.7 WUWM Milwaukee's NPR. Coming up next, it's the Marketplace Morning Report. 59 degrees and overcast now in Milwaukee. It's going to be a windy one for us today, mostly cloudy, with highs only around 60 degrees. Mostly cloudy and breezy tonight, lows in the 50s.
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11: From Marketplace in Washington, I'm Kimberly Adams. Immigrants applying for a green card could now potentially be denied if they or their children have received any kind of public benefits like food or housing assistance, Medicaid, or free school lunch. That's under the Trump administration's new public charge rule. More than 20 states and a separate group of cities are suing to block the changes, which went into effect on Friday. Marketplace's Samantha Fields reports.
12: The U.S. has had some kind of public charge rule in place since the late 1800s.
13: Public charge rules say that people who are likely to be dependent on the government for their basic needs aren't eligible to immigrate permanently to the United States.
12: Julia Gillette at the Migration Policy Institute says for a long time that meant that if someone received cash assistance or if they were institutionalized on the government's dime, they wouldn't be eligible for a green card. But receiving other kinds of benefits wouldn't count against them.
13: Now the Trump administration is basically saying that individual immigration officers should have full discretion to decide what kind of public benefits use makes somebody a public charge and what doesn't count.
12: That means it's possible someone could be denied a green card if they've received any kind of public benefits, like food assistance, Medicaid, or college financial aid, or if their U.S.-born kids have. Cory Alonso Yoder at the University of Maryland School of Law says immigrants generally aren't even eligible for most public assistance in the first place. But there are lots of mixed-status families where parents aren't eligible for Medicaid or SNAP, but their kids are.
14: I think that we're going to see more people afraid to seek any kind of medical care or health assistance, food nutrition assistance for their children.
12: Because accepting that help could now count against them. I'm Samantha Fields for Marketplace.
11: Let's do the numbers. The FTSE in London is up about 1%. Dow, S&P, and NASDAQ futures are up in the 0.7 to 1 1/10 percent range, with the Dow future up 407 points. The 10-year Treasury yield is down at 4.95%. Oil prices are down this morning, but gas prices continue to rise. AAA reports the national average for a gallon of regular is now about $4.48. Diesel prices continue to set new record highs. It's now at $6.51 a gallon.
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11: 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That ambition even made it into the new landmark federal housing law. 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
15: Christian Lawrence played with Legos when he was young. Today, the founder of Rise Modular is now
16: involved with sort of life-size Lego pieces, so to speak.
15: Rise, and its approximately 200 workers, build multifamily apartments in a 150,000-square-foot factory in rural Owatonna, Minnesota. 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Modular means the buildings are constructed in factories and assembled like Lego blocks on-site to local building codes.
16: We're building three-dimensional, six-sided module that has all the finishes, kitchens, bathrooms finished, and then stacking these pieces like Legos. All the finishes are completed inside the factory before they arrive to the site.
15: Inside the factory, workers swarm over a number of large wood frame containers with spaces cut out for windows and doors. Think apartment units at various stages of construction. Lawrence points at a long passageway.
16: So this will be the corridor of the apartment building. You can see unit on either side of the corridor.
15: Rise operates primarily in the Midwest, Rocky Mountains, and increasingly the West Coast. We step inside one of the apartment units nearing the end of the assembly line.
16: You can see the sink is in. We're about to install the plumbing fixtures, faucet, backsplash just got grouted, appliances are in.
15: The promise of factory-built housing is that the efficiencies gained from using mass production techniques will lower costs and improve quality. Lawrence says factory construction is about 30 to 50% faster compared to traditional on-site methods. He says it also generates less waste, and prices are about 5 to 10% lower.
17: You've got the efficiency of factory building, and that's true for manufactured housing and modular housing.
15: Rachel Siegel is with the Housing Policy Initiative at Pew Charitable Trusts. She says one aim of recent federal legislation, the bipartisan 21st Century Road to Housing Act, is to encourage factory construction.
17: For modular, it's going to allow for some study from HUD to think about how developments can be made.
15: For example, the Department of Housing and Urban Development will look into the benefit of creating a federal standard building code for modular housing. As for manufactured homes, those built and finished inside a factory to federal standards, Siegel says the big change is eliminating the requirement that they must have a permanent steel frame for transport.
17: That's going to allow manufactured homes to be built in more flexible designs, reduce waste, and lower the cost even a little bit more.
15: Factory-built housing, manufactured and modular, could help relieve the severe lack of housing options. However, much more needs to be done before factory-built homes join the mainstream. The new federal housing law is a step in that direction. For Marketplace, I'm Chris Farrell.
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3: Good morning. More than 100 leaders will be at the UN this week for an annual summit. How effective can the United Nations be in a divided world? We hear from a former Deputy Secretary General on Morning Edition from NPR News. Our correspondent calls diesel the literal fuel for the economy. Its cost hit record highs, making lots of things more expensive. I'm Steve Inskeep.
21: And I'm Michelle Martin. We drill down into how that's showing up in farmers' day-to-day operations. Also, some former Biden officials now say they would have handled the war in Gaza differently. A new book outlines who they were listening to and who they weren't. It is Monday, September 21st. On this day in 1981, the Senate unanimously confirmed Sandra Day O'Connor to the Supreme Court, the first woman to serve on the High Court. News is next.
22: Live from NPR News in Washington, I'm Corva Coleman. President Trump has been pushing to build a gigantic gilded triumphal arch in Washington, D.C., near Arlington National Cemetery. Trump has previously said it's to honor the nation's 250th birthday, but also to honor himself. Now, he says he's going to use the arch as a huge military complex. It's to hold large amounts of weapons and positions for military snipers. Opponents say there's no military reason for this. The Pentagon's right there. But NPR's Franco Ordonez says just as when the Trump tore down part of the White House for his ballroom, there doesn't seem to be a quick way to stop this project.
23: In this case, he's essentially ignoring many of the traditional processes in place, you know, skipping Congress, and taking what is a very liberal interpretation of his own executive authority. And frankly, daring those opposed to him to try to stop him. And like the ballroom, many fear that he will move too quickly, much more quickly than the courts can respond, to the point where it just gets very, very hard to kind of turn the clock back or stop or slow the project to make a difference.
22: NPR's Franco Ordonez reporting. Customers who use heating oil could pay sharply higher costs for it this winter as the war with Iran continues. Many households are already paying substantially more for gas and groceries. NPR's Windsor Johnston reports.
24: The fallout from higher oil prices won't end at the gas pump. Mark Wolf is the head of the National Energy Assistance Directors Association. He says people who depend on heating oil will really feel it when the cold weather arrives.
25: They're getting hit twice because they're already paying more for gasoline, and now their home's heating oil has gone up more than 50% since the start of the war. Last year, it paid about $1,750. This year it could go as high as $3,000.
24: That could be especially difficult for people on fixed incomes. Wolf says the Trump administration has not increased energy assistance and argues that pulling back from clean energy programs leaves families more vulnerable to volatile fuel prices. Windsor Johnston, NPR News.
0: Russia says three people were killed when Ukraine launched a drone attack on Moscow. NPR's Charles Maines reports.
1: The casualties came after drones struck a Moscow apartment building. An oil refinery was also attacked, despite claims by President Trump that both Russia and Ukraine had agreed to halt strikes on energy infrastructure. Russia's defense ministry said Ukraine launched some 1,600 drones, all told, with about a third targeting the capital. The attacks also came as 3 days of voting to determine the makeup of Russia's parliament, the Duma, wrapped on Sunday. Early returns showed President Putin's ruling United Russia bloc dominating the field, what the Kremlin is expected to claim as a mandate for continuing the war. Yet anti-war candidates were stripped from the ballot ahead of the vote, leaving pro-war factions the only choice for voters.
0: This is NPR News. Three press organizations have announced they're suing the federal government to protect First Amendment rights. CNN, MS Now, and Politico have released a joint statement with their news. This comes after President Trump announced on social media he is banning the three organizations from the White House. Trump has long claimed they're lying about him. The organizations say Trump did this because the White House objected to their reporting. NPR News has released a statement. It says, barring journalists from the White House because the president dislikes their reporting is a blatant violation of the First Amendment, and NPR condemns it without qualification. The brown bears of Alaska's Katmai National Park and Preserve are massive, and starting tomorrow, they'll face off in the annual Fat Bear Week competition. They're vying to become the weightiest champion. From Alaska Public Media, Ava White has more.
2: The Katmai National Park bears are global celebrities, and Fat Bear Week is about celebrating how plump the animals get from feasting on massive sockeye salmon runs. On Tuesday, 16 Rotund rivals will square off in a bracket-style competition for the title of fattest bear. Sarah Bruce is a park ranger at Katmai.
4: There is no such thing as too fat of a bear. The fatter a bear is, the healthier that bear is.
2: The 16 heavyset hopefuls will face off in the competition, which opens for online voting at fatbearweek.org Tuesday and runs through September 29th. For NPR News, I'm Ava White in Anchorage.
0: And I'm Corva Coleman, NPR News from Washington.
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26: It's not looking good for resolution to conflicts in Ukraine nor the Middle East. What to expect as the UN General Assembly gathers in New York City today. That story up next. At 6:06, you're tuned to 89.7 WUWM. I'm Rachel Owens with Milwaukee's NPR and Morning Edition. Well, not sure how the bears are faring, but this Morning Edition host is fattening up pretty good for the winter after snacking last week for the Powered by Trust Giving Drive. 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The Packers bagged the win yesterday, but lost many players to injuries. The final, 20-17. Their home opener will be against the Falcons Thursday night. And the Brewers swept the Orioles this weekend, winning yesterday 3-0. They'll play the Phillies starting tomorrow. It's going to be cloudy and breezy today, with highs around 60.
27: 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I'm Michelle Martin.
3: And I'm Steve Inskeep. Many of the world's political leaders gather in New York this week for the UN General Assembly. President Trump will speak there tomorrow and will drop in on the city's mayor, Zohran Mamdani, today. So, New Yorkers, your traffic for the week is already ruined. CNN was set to be part of the news media pool with the president today, but was removed after Trump banned the network, along with MS Now and Politico, from White House coverage. They're suing. The UN meeting is the last for Secretary General Antonio Guterres. So, what can world leaders get done? NPR's Michelle Kellerman reports.
5: Antonio Guterres says he's not ready to look back on his 10 years as Secretary General. There's just too much to do with Russia's war against Ukraine in its fifth year and the U.S.-Israeli war against Iran upending global trade.
8: The only path forward is de-escalation, diplomacy, and dialogue.
5: But the Security Council set up in the aftermath of World War II is divided, and big powers are not leading by example. So the Secretary General says other countries feel they can do what they want.
8: And that impunity has created this environment in which we see more and more countries violating international law, more and more countries violating human rights law, and doing it in total impunity.
9: Guterres has spent a decade swimming against the tide of global history.
5: That's Richard Gowen, Director for Global Issues and Institutions at the International Crisis Group, a think tank focused on conflict prevention. He says Guterres has served during a period of fragmentation in global affairs, even as he's tried to keep the world focused on challenges from climate change to artificial intelligence.
9: In some ways, he has been defending the idea of international cooperation almost after it's too late.
5: About 120 leaders are gathering at the United Nations this week, but Gowen does not expect any major breakthroughs on the conflicts in the Persian Gulf or Ukraine, conflicts that have global implications. The leaders of India and South Africa are expected to skip this year, and China's Xi Jinping, who has only once attended the General Assembly in person, will skip again this year, even though he's expected at the White House on Thursday.
9: There's going to be a bit of a split-screen moment, because on the one hand, you're going to have the leaders of China and the US meeting in Washington, and then on the other hand, you're going to have leaders of smaller countries continuing to give speeches in a pretty empty General Assembly hall. And I think that in itself could actually send a bit of a message about where power really lies.
5: The Trump administration withdrew from the UN's World Health Organization and an international agreement to combat climate change. It also dismisses the UN Sustainable Development Goals as part of a globalist agenda. But after dismantling the U.S. Agency for International Development, the Trump administration has committed several billion dollars to the UN Office on Humanitarian Affairs. It's run by Tom Fletcher, who's been posting videos online ahead of the UN high-level week.
10: Our trolls call us weak, incompetent, divided. But every time you hear someone attack us, ask yourself why they want a world in which the United Nations is weaker.
5: In this video, Fletcher walks around the Security Council calling for, in his words, reform with ambition.
10: The UN was not a ship that was built to stay in harbor. These are times of greed, indifference, selfishness, recklessness. And the UN was built for times like these.
5: And he's hoping the UN's high-level week will live up to that. Michelle Kellerman, NPR News.
27: Let's take a closer look at the state of the United Nations with someone who knows the place from the inside. That's Mark Malik Brown. He served as Deputy Secretary General of the UN in 2006, among several other positions there. He's also co-host of The World's Toughest Job. That's a podcast series on the challenges facing the next Secretary General. He's on the line from South Africa. Good morning. Thank you for joining us.
12: Good morning, Michelle.
27: So as we heard, the UN is increasingly seen as ineffective. What do you think?
12: Well, look, the UN is in many ways a mirror held up to the state of the world, and therefore when the world is divided and when you have an extraordinary level of conflicts at the moment, there are 65 interstate conflicts, more than at any time since the end of the Second World War. When you have that kind of fragmented world, you know, the UN reflects it, and occasionally under great leadership it can get a step or two better than the state of the world it represents, but it is always tied to that. It's limited by the condition of the world more generally, let me put it that way.
27: Are there any particular issues in which you think the UN has actually done something to ease the suffering caused by these many conflicts that perhaps we're not aware of?
12: It's gotten a pretty sorry record. I mean, I think many of us who are veterans of the organization, while we recognize the difficulty for the UN Secretary General and his team to make headway on the superpower conflicts, Iran and the Middle East or Ukraine, you know, we're frustrated that we're not seeing progress on what are in some ways second-tier conflicts, although in some cases even more deadly in terms of loss of life. And notable on that list is Sudan, which, you know, has a lot of regional actors who are stoking that conflict. But it is one where the right kind of determined diplomacy that brings the players together, you know, could make a real difference. And we just don't see that happening. So, you know, I think everybody's looking to this General Assembly and the likely election of a new Secretary General as a pretty important watershed moment.
27: I think just speaking of this for people who aren't perhaps not aware, I mean, that crisis in Sudan is deemed to have caused perhaps the world's worst humanitarian crisis, with, you know, millions of people displaced both internally and externally, with really no sort of national actors committed to making any progress there. So that we are hearing. So let's talk about the leadership at the UN. Mr. Guterres' term is ending. Could we say, is it fair to say that the lack of progress over these many conflicts is in part due to failures of leadership on his end?
12: Well, partly, but it's also the gridlock in the Security Council. But I think what all of us who are concerned about this selection of the next Secretary General believe is that with a gridlocked Security Council and a General Assembly, which is just too big to play any kind of real executive role, it has 193 member states, that does create space for a creative Secretary General, a diplomatically creative one who can see where the overlaps are between the position of different countries and seize on them and drive some kind of diplomatic process forward and get mediations going. And it's that lack of engagement and energy which has been frustrating. And I think, you know, if a new Secretary General can then put some early wins on the scoreboard, she or he will build a momentum and an authority which then allows them to tackle some of the bigger crises. And, you know, so the first 100 days or so of a new Secretary General will be critical, because it'll give a chance where there's world attention on that individual and the UN more generally to really turn the ship around and show that there is still energy in the old body yet.
27: As briefly as you can, are there leading candidates for the job? And do they, in your opinion, have the skill set that would be needed to try to get those early wins?
12: Well, at the moment, there are seven candidates, and the two who are leading are Rebecca Grinspan of Costa Rica, a longtime UN official and veteran, and Carolyn Rodriguez-Burkitt, a former foreign minister of Guyana, who's a favorite with permanent representatives, of whom she's been one in New York. Both these two are viewed by UN insiders as very capable, decent individuals with a high level of integrity. But there is a suspicion that we probably haven't yet seen the likely winner in the race at the moment, that there are probably still more candidates to enter, and there hasn't, because neither of these two or the other candidates have yet ignited enthusiasm.
27: All right, that is former UN Deputy Secretary General Mark Malik Brown. Mr. Malik Brown, thank you so much.
12: Thank you, Michelle.
3: We're also following this story. The Department of Homeland Security is investigating a federal immigration agent's shooting of a man in Austin, Texas. He's a Venezuelan immigrant, and he was wounded, sparking protests. And we have a report from KUT's Mose Bushell.
11: The shooting took place Sunday afternoon during a traffic stop. The man, 28-year-old Wilber Rafael Garces Perez, was initially transported to the hospital, where he was reported to be in serious but stable condition. Homeland Security later identified Garces Perez as a Venezuelan national with a, quote, final order of removal. Nidavia Bolaños operates a paleteria, or popsicle shop, near the intersection of 183 and Anderson Square, where it happened. She says just before 1 p.m. on Sunday, she heard gunshots. When she went outside, she saw how masked agents removed a man from his car while bleeding from his back. And I said to ICE, why'd you do this? This is an injustice, what you're doing. And he didn't say anything. He stayed quiet, she told me. Word of what happened spread as videos of the shooting and its aftermath were shared on social media. Police, ICE, and public safety agents had put up crime scene tape and gathered under the highway overpass where the shooting happened. Across the frontage road, protesters chanted, "Asesino, murderer, and lock him up." A lot of people seem to believe that the ICE agent that shot this man earlier today here is still in a vehicle. Maria Arisa was one of the hundreds who heard about the shooting and came to voice her outrage.
13: We're tired of this racial profiling. We're tired of ICE, you know, coming after our workers. I have a child who's dark-skinned, and I'm scared that he's going to be racial profiled and he's going to get shot.
11: As police started to leave the scene, the crowd pressed forward, some throwing water bottles or rocks. The police responded with pepper spray and retreated until all officers reached their vehicles and drove away, leaving a helicopter circling above. Later Sunday evening, Garces Perez's lawyer said her client had been released from the hospital and moved into ICE custody. She said neither she nor his family knew where he was being held. In a statement posted on social media, the Department of Homeland Security said he was in stable condition and is in federal custody pending removal.
26: At 6:19, you're tuned to 89.7 WUWM. I'm Rachel Lowens. Good morning. The Village of Shorewood's board will meet in a closed session today to discuss next steps in the Beachwalker case. WUWM Susan Bentz will bring us that story in our news at 6:31, or in about 10 minutes. 59 degrees now. Wear the hoodie or the jacket. It's going to be chilly, breezy, with highs around 60. And tonight, mostly cloudy, breezy conditions continue. Lows, around 54.
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18: And I'm Leila Fadel. Nearly 3 years since the start of the war in Gaza in response to a devastating Hamas attack on Israel, journalist Akbar Shahid Ahmed has written an account detailing the period October 7th, 2023 to January of 2025. It's focused on the Biden administration's decisions in that time, and it's called Crossing the Red Line, Biden, his advisors, and Israel's war in Gaza.

0: from Delaware, from Ohio, Texas, about what do we do? They're knocking on our door.
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4: Live from NPR News in Washington, I'm Dave Mattingly. Media outlets Politico, CNN, and MS Now say they're suing after their reporters were denied White House access. Late last week, President Trump said the news organizations were being barred from the White House because of coverage he referred to as fake news. Writing on Truth Social this morning, the president characterized the outlet's reporting as corrupt, purposeful, and pervasive. In a statement, NPR's editor-in-chief, Tommy Evans, says the network condemns the move by the White House as a blatant violation of the First Amendment without qualification. The Federal Aviation Administration is preparing to roll out an artificial intelligence platform to help manage U.S. airspace. Here's NPR's Joel Rose.
5: This tool is called Strategic Management of Airspace Routes and Trajectories, or SMART for short. This SMART system will help optimize the airspace. Basically, it will look at all of the airline flights on the schedule, as well as weather, wind, other variables, and tweak those flight plans to reduce the number of conflicts. The FAA is tapping a relatively small company called Airspace Intelligence to build it. This company has built some AI-enhanced dispatch software for Alaska Airlines and other carriers, but this is going to be a bigger and a much more high-profile test.
4: That's NPR's Joel Rose. AAA says the price of diesel in the U.S. hit another record high overnight at $6.51. This is NPR News.
6: I'm WUWM environmental reporter Susan Bentz, standing along the Lake Michigan shoreline at Atwater Beach in Shorewood. Tonight, the village board will meet in closed session about a case that started here. Back in the summer of 2025, resident Paul Florsheim got a ticket for walking north of the public beach beyond a no trespassing sign. The village says people who own homes on Lake Drive own everything down to the water's edge. Florsheim fought the ticket because he thinks everyone has the right to enjoy the shoreline. Milwaukee County Circuit Court judge recently ruled that the village could not ticket Florsheim for walking the beach. Melissa Scanlon, director of UWM's Center for Water Policy, has been following the case.
7: I think Shorewood has a pretty clear decision to make whether or not they're going to appeal the decision of the Milwaukee County Circuit judge. They have until December to make their decision.
6: Although Florsheim won his case, Wisconsin still does not have a clear policy about public access to the shoreline because a circuit court ruling does not create a precedent.
7: Looking at the signs that are down here, that is a reminder of this long controversy in Shorewood. I think the village has a chance to try to get some clarity.
6: We don't yet know what Shorewood will do, but people who share Paul Florsheim's conviction hope his case leads to a definitive answer. Susan Bentz, 89.7, WUWM, Milwaukee's NPR.
8: 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For previous reporting on this case, you can check out Susan's reports at WUWM.com/environment. And our station will be accessible to the public this Saturday only for doors open. Come on down. We'd love to see you. This Saturday, 10 to 5, Chase Tower. We're located on Water and Wisconsin in downtown Milwaukee. This is 89.7 WUWM. I'm Rachel Owens. The time now is 8:33. Good morning. As we just heard in the newscast, diesel prices are at a new record high level. And even if you don't drive a diesel, you're going to feel it. I'll tell you why. That story coming up next. Crisp as a granny apple out there this morning. 59 degrees. It's going to be brisk and breezy today with highs only around 60.
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10: It's Morning Edition from NPR News. I'm Michelle Martin.
11: And I'm Steve Inskeep. Maybe you've had this experience recently. You're driving past a gas station. You see the price for gas. You say, wow. And then you see the other number, the number for diesel. And that's a big wow, because it's even higher. This morning, the national average for diesel is more than $6.51 per gallon, according to AAA. That's another economic consequence of the war with Iran. And when energy is more expensive, it affects the cost of everything else. Here to tell us more is NPR Stephen Bisaha. Good morning, sir.
12: Good morning. Maybe not a good morning for commuters, unfortunately, good morning.
11: No, you're in Alabama. I assume it's pretty expensive there as well as here in Washington, D.C. How quickly are prices rising?
12: Yeah, they are rising shockingly fast right now. Like, the previous record was $5.85, and that was broken at the start of the month, and now we are already 66 cents higher than that. Most drivers, they're probably paying more attention to the cost of filling up gasoline. That's also gone up about 38 cents this month. Jet fuel has also been climbing, and that's not far ahead of Americans starting to book, like, Thanksgiving and other holiday travel. But really, diesel has seen the steepest climbs lately.
11: And why does that matter so much to the economy?
12: Yeah, talk to people filling up a diesel, and they give you a simple answer. If you want to haul something heavy, you use diesel. Diesel is literally the fuel the U.S. economy runs on. It's more fuel efficient than gas, and when you're hauling tons of furniture or wheat or candles or whatever goods you want to across the country, diesel is generally how you do it. And in some cases, the drivers filling up a diesel are passing along some of those higher fuel costs to other businesses. We're not seeing that hit store shelves necessarily yet, but we are bracing for it.
11: Yeah, sure. So this is part of the inflation picture. The Federal Reserve did just raise interest rates, which is their marquee tool against inflation. But does it help with diesel?
12: Unfortunately, not. I mean, interest rates don't really affect fuel prices. Now, higher interest rates can help tamp down other sources of inflation. Like, if diesel is the literal fuel behind the economy, borrowed money is this figurative fuel for the economy. Borrowing is how people buy houses. I mean, think mortgages. Businesses borrow to grow and build. Like, there is a ton of borrowing happening right now to fund data center construction.
11: Yep.
12: So the Federal Reserve raising interest rates is, it's all about making borrowing more expensive. And the idea is that would slow economic activity and ideally with it, slow inflation. But diesel prices going up, that is not about borrowing. That is primarily about the closure of the Strait of Hormuz and other oil routes, along with high cost of refining. More expensive borrowing doesn't get more oil out of the Middle East or make that oil any cheaper to refine. So the Fed raising rates could help with other causes of inflation. But when it comes to diesel, there's not much the Fed can do.
11: NPR Stephen Bisaha, thanks for the update.
12: Thanks, Steve.
10: So let's focus on how high fuel costs are affecting farmers. We've called John Boyd Jr. for this. He is a fourth-generation farmer. He farms soybean, corn, and wheat and raises beef cattle in Southwest Virginia. He's also the founder and president of the National Black Farmers Association. Good morning, Mr. Boyd.
13: Good morning. Thank you so much for having me.
10: Well, thanks for coming, although you're already up early. So I think you're cutting corn right now. You last filled up your tractor on Saturday. How much did it cost you?
13: It costs roughly $1,000. Michelle, this is a national farm crisis for farmers. I'm paying $7 a gallon for diesel fuel, almost doubled of what I was paying last year this time. And so I'm having to come up with money that's really not in the budget. I'm already was marginalized from the president's tariffs, the war created input costs through the roof. All of these things have created a farm crisis here in America for America's farmers. We rely on diesel fuel to fill up our combines for picking corn. And this is harvest time, which is a critical time for farmers. I'm in the middle of my harvest, and the price of diesel fuel has ran through the roof right here in the middle of harvest.
10: So what do you do when you're paying double what you would have paid last year for one fill-up? What do you do? Where does that money come from? How do you handle that?
13: I haven't figured it out. I think that's what farmers are going through all over this country. you know, what are we going to do? So I'm, as my daddy would say, robbing Peter to pay Paul to find resources to pay for diesel fuel. I don't store diesel fuel at my farm, so I have to pay at the pump. I bring my truck there, put a couple hundred gallons in there, and come back and put it into my combine and try to make it work is what we're doing. And America's farmers are tough, but we're not going to make it like this because this administration has really taken farmers to a place where they've never been in this country, from the price of commodities such as corn, wheat, and soybeans. The corn is $5 a bushel, so there isn't any room to make up or add anything to it like a lot of people would think. That's the price that I'm selling corn for, and then I have to come up with the money to put this diesel fuel in there. Right at $1,000 every time I fill up.
10: So you know, the Chinese President Xi Jinping is visiting Washington this week. I believe that there was some sort of agreement that China would be buying more soybean purchases from the U.S. You remember there was a sort of back and forth, as you recall, over tariffs. You just refer to that. Are you seeing more demand for soybean coming from China?
13: No, we haven't seen China buying any more of the U.S. soybeans. But what has happened was China began to buy soybeans from Argentina after the president bailed out Argentina for $40 billion. Argentina circled back and got a soybean deal from China. The market has never really came back for soybeans. And next month, Michelle, I start harvesting, you know, soybeans. Mm-hmm. This thing has been a rippling effect. We have over 400 black farmers that are losing their farms right now that need financial assistance, and this administration hasn't done anything. All of the policies and the position that we're in is from President Trump's bad policies on America's farmers. So a lot of these farmers voted for this president three times fold, but now they find themselves losing their farm and no help from the administration and the president, who says he loves farmers. So we had a critical time, and you know, we just haven't came up with it. And in the past, we've always struggled, but this time it's so many farmers that are facing farm foreclosure right now that we just don't have the resolve or the means to help them.
10: We only have about 40 seconds left here, but how are you feeling about this year's harvest?
13: Well, it's been an uphill battle, but you know, I'm a fourth-generation farmer, and my daddy said, now, when times are hard, buckle up and do what we do to keep our farm, and that's what I'm going to do here.
10: Like what, for example? Give me an example. Mr. Boyd, what are you going to do?
13: Well, I'm going to keep fighting, and that's what I'm going to do. And I'm going to do what you know, what I've been trained to do from my forefathers. You know, we've been here before, and we're going to survive this administration, too.
10: All right. Well, hang in there. That's John Boyd, Jr. He's president of the National Black Farmers Association. Mr. Boyd, thank you.
13: Thank you so much for having me.
2: And we thank you for joining us this morning on 89.7 WUWM. It's 8:42. I'm Rachel Lowens with Morning Edition. As farmers are struggling to bring their crops to harvest, seniors in Milwaukee are struggling to find enough food to put on their tables.
14: Grocery prices over the last 3 to 5 years have risen by upwards of 30%. Rent costs are going up. Utilities in Wisconsin this past year are increased by 14%. Those fixed, limited resources that a senior has to purchase food go even less far.
2: Hunger Task Force is working to help those in need. We'll learn how as we continue with our series, Seeking Solutions, Food Access in Milwaukee. WUWM Susan Bentz with that report coming up next on Milwaukee's NPR. 59 degrees now in Milwaukee under overcast skies.
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10: Good morning, I'm Michelle Martin. 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A hook and fishing line was lodged in its wing, making it impossible to fly. 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Either way, the trip was worth it. The researchers fixed it up, and the bird flew away. It's Morning Edition.
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2: Good morning. The time is 8:45, and this is Morning Edition on Milwaukee's NPR. I'm Rachel Owens. Well, here's a shocking statistic. About half of older adults admitted to the hospital are at risk for malnutrition when they arrive. That according to the Wisconsin Department of Health Services. That staggering percentage point is pointing to food access challenges facing some older adults. And as part of our series, Seeking Solutions, Food Access in Milwaukee, WUWM's Susan Bentz spoke with Jonathan Hansen with Hunger Task Force. He shares his perspective and what his organization is doing to reach older adults.
14: Hunger Task Force serves nearly 180,000 people every month across our statewide network, including nearly 60,000 people locally here in the Milwaukee community. Mm-hmm. And seniors are one of the most vulnerable populations that we serve, about one in every seven people. Seniors face very unique challenges when it comes to the issue of hunger. Many seniors are living on fixed incomes. They have transportation issues, mobility issues. Many seniors are homebound and they can't access the grocery store. So the issue of hunger becomes exacerbated. We find that seniors are often the first that need to cut their food budget because they can't afford things like proteins or meats. They become unintentional vegetarians, and they have to make really tough choices when it comes to keeping a roof over their heads, paying for their medications, and living month to month on very fixed and meager incomes.
19: Can you dig into that a bit more? What are the underlying issues there?
14: If you look at your average older adult who's living on a fixed income, their income and their resources are already pretty meager to start with. Many seniors only receive about $20 or so a month of food share benefits. Think about how high prices are right now. We know that grocery prices over the last 3 to 5 years have risen by upwards of 30%. Rent costs are going up. Utilities in Wisconsin this past year were increased by 14%. So those fixed, limited resources that a senior has to purchase food go even less far than they did several years ago. On top of that, access to healthy and affordable food is a real challenge. Many seniors can't get out into the public like most of us can. Maybe they don't drive, they're homebound, they have transportation issues. And so accessing healthy foods that are affordable at a grocery store is another barrier that seniors face that Hunger Task Force has programs that directly address.
19: Are there pockets, areas where seniors are finding themselves in this very difficult situation?
14: Many of the seniors that Hunger Task Force serve live in senior-subsidized apartment complexes. They gather at the local senior centers in Milwaukee County. If they're living in an apartment and they can't access food, we'll arrange for delivery services through our partnerships with DoorDash or our mobile market to help address seniors who are facing those limitations of accessibility and transportation. One of Hunger Task Force's most innovative programs is our mobile market. This is a grocery store on wheels that we operate in partnership with the local Piggly Wiggly grocery stores. And the way the mobile market works, it is a single aisle grocery store on wheels that travels to food deserts, senior centers, and areas where there's high populations of low-income seniors living, and it provides groceries that are fresh and healthy at an affordable, discounted price. The mobile market is stocked with over 50 types of fresh fruits and vegetables, meat, dairy items, cheese, and it literally takes the grocery store to the doorsteps of seniors who otherwise wouldn't have access to that resource and helps them to purchase food using their own resources or their food share.
19: How many folks are you able to reach in that way, and what are the obstacles in reaching them?
14: Hunger Task Force's mobile market serves between 12 to 15,000 shoppers every single year. We make 30 stops every month in Milwaukee County. Many of those stops are at local senior centers or senior housing units. And the mobile market is very versatile in how it operates. Okay. And so when we see an area of the community that maybe has been impacted by the closure of a grocery store, or there's simply no access to food, and there's a high population of folks living in that neighborhood, we can deploy the mobile market to those areas. And going to where there are high populations of seniors living in those apartment buildings or at the senior centers is one of our most successful strategies in that model. We have a full team that does senior outreach, whether that's at the emergency food level, the food share applications, or these special programs that serve seniors in many different ways.
8: 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We appreciate you. It's now 8:51. I'm Rachel Lowens, and this is Morning Edition.
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10: And I'm Michelle Martin. Today is Yom Kippur, the holiest day of the Jewish year, the Day of Atonement. Across the U.S., communities and families are coming together to fast, pray, reflect, and celebrate. Or they're not. There are divisions over Israel and Gaza. Dina Prichuk reports.
20: Adam has fond memories of Yom Kippur growing up. The salmon and noodle kugels after the fast, even sitting through the long services.
21: There's something really beautiful about sitting in a room full of people who are all speaking the same prayer, saying the same blessings.
20: But now,
21: we are talking about atoning for our sins, and I just think, I can't do this with people who are still silent about a genocide being carried out in our name.
20: He's talking about accusations that Israel has committed genocide against Palestinians in Gaza, a charge Israel strongly denies. Adam asked that NPR only use his first name because of the potential impact on his family of speaking critically about Israeli actions. He's been organizing with Jewish anti-Zionists who oppose the concept of a Jewish state and has felt the divides within the Jewish community and at home.
21: I think my mom is maybe, you know, the most important person in my life. And that closeness, to have it be interrupted by something that to me feels so obvious. Why can't we just agree? And if we can't agree, why can't we just talk about it?
22: This has been the first issue probably ever that we aren't comfortable talking about.
20: Lori is Adam's mom. Like Adam, she asked that NPR just use her first name. While Lori has significant criticisms of the Israeli government, she ultimately supports the state. And she loves her son. But when they've tried to discuss this, they both just get upset.
22: Most of the families I know, they just kind of agree not to talk about it. Do you know the term shalom bayit?
20: It's a Hebrew phrase that means peace in the home.
22: I would say that to Adam on occasion, and he feels like I'm telling him he can't talk about things he feels strongly about, which is not what I'm saying.
20: She just wants to be able to come together and not get derailed by fights that go nowhere. So that's what they've done. But Rabbanit Dasi Fruchter, an Orthodox rabbinic leader, says there's also another Hebrew phrase to remember.
23: A machloket l'shem shamayim, an argument for the sake of heaven.
20: She says this term refers to letting go of fear and ego so that you can find the truth together.
23: If you are having that kind of argument, then it's a good argument. It's actually one of the really strong foundations of Jewish rabbinic life. It just has to come from a place of wanting to reach a better world.
20: Fruchter's congregation, the South Philadelphia Shtiebel, includes people on all sides of this issue. And she says that can be tricky. But it's also the heart of what they're doing.
23: Being together in the same room isn't just like some exercise in pluralism or civic identity, but it is the essence of what it means to be a person in the world and in Jewish community.
20: And Fruchter says the Jewish world has tools for that, including Yom Kippur.
23: It's a holiday where all of the confessions that we make are in the plural. So we have sinned. We have misspoke. We have done these things. The reason being, we all have, and also we're all in it together.
20: Since October 7th, survey after survey have shown divisions in the Jewish community. And some of those divisions have widened into gulfs and lines that can't be crossed. But some people are still finding their way to each other, including Adam. He told his mom that he'd like to come home for future holidays, but first, they'd really have to talk about things. And she said okay. Lori says that conversation, just about having a conversation, felt like a step forward.
22: Just calmly talking about it, we actually felt like we were both heard. So maybe we're just both maturing. This is really hard.
20: And so is Yom Kippur. People give up food and reflect on their worst moments. But it's a path for clearing the slate, making real change. A time when Jews ask God to move from judgment to compassion and try to do the same in their own lives. For NPR News, I'm Dina Prichip.
11: 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There will soon be a new public address announcer at Logan Airport in Boston. 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
1: For anyone who doesn't know, the Green Monster is the left field wall at Fenway Park. Rich Davies heads Massport, the agency that oversees Logan.
28: We decided that we should have a more distinctive Boston voice that is welcoming people here at Boston Logan and also giving them instructions about how to get around.
1: There are different thoughts about what it takes to be the voice of Logan. Here's Scott Grimes of Beverly, Mass.
29: You got to have the Boston accent. If you have too many R's in there, it's a no-go.
1: But Anthony Smith of Boston says there's more to the city than just that sound.
30: There's a lot of different voices, there's a lot of different cultures. And, you know, Boston is, it's like new now. It's like the new Boston.
31: Welcome to Boston Logan International Airport. Front door to the Capitol.
1: One thing people had in common here was a lot of enthusiasm, but maybe not all as much as Elizabeth Thomas, who lives in Milton, Mass.
32: I'm so excited.
33: You got your Red Sox hat on, you got your Red Sox shirt on.
32: I have my Dunkin' cup. I have all the props.
1: Benjamin Rabinowitz of Hingham had just heard about the contest and says he was inspired to come because his mother passed away 2 months ago to the day.
34: And she always encouraged me to do the scary things in life and make sure to take that leap of faith every time the opportunity presents itself.
1: Cami Jackson was about to start a shift at Logan as a ramp agent.
35: I'm the one helping load up the bags and stuff.
1: She says working here at Logan and hearing her own voice over the speakers would feel good.
35: Honestly, it would almost kind of be like second nature because whenever I do project my voice and I do talk, people listen. It turns heads.
1: And that's what they're looking for here at Logan, a voice that turns heads. For NPR News, I'm Craig Lamolt in Boston.
11: This is Morning Edition from NPR News. I'm Steve Inskeep.
10: And I thought you were from Indiana.
11: Yes, just I am.
10: Same.
11: I am. I came from Indiana. It's wicked out there.
10: Good to know. And I'm Michelle Martin.
8: Oh, Steve, sweetie. That is the worst Boston accent I've ever heard. But we love you anyway. They could have hired my dad. He's from Arlington and even worked for the FAA. I got to go up that tower once in Boston. You're tuned to 89.7 WUWM, Milwaukee's NPR. This is 89.7. Coming up next on Point, what did Jurassic World actually sound like? We're going to hear. That's coming up next on Point, right here on Milwaukee's NPR.
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4: 165 million years ago, the forest may have sounded like this. Using the fossil record and AI, scientists have modeled the calls of insects that lived alongside dinosaurs.
6: So unlike vocal cords and other soft tissues where complex mechanics determine the sounds they make, this is a very simple structure tuned like a musical instrument.
4: The result is the closest we've ever come to hearing prehistoric Earth. The sounds were even used in a Netflix documentary about dinosaurs.
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4: I'm Meghna Chakrabarty. 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
9: Live from NPR News in Washington, I'm Korva Coleman. President Trump goes to New York today ahead of the speech he will give tomorrow morning at the opening of the United Nations General Assembly. His remarks will come as the world watches the ongoing U.S. and Israeli war against Iran. Today, Trump will meet New York City Mayor Zohran Mamdani at the Mayor's Mansion. Stocks opened higher this morning as crude oil prices dip. NPR Scott Horsley reports the Dow Jones Industrial Average gained about 120 points in early trading.
12: Crude oil prices dropped to their lowest level in 11 days, with the U.S. benchmark falling below $100 a barrel. The drop in oil prices comes despite fresh attacks by Iran-backed Houthi rebels on targets in Saudi Arabia. Retail fuel prices in the U.S. continue to climb. AAA says the average price of regular gasoline inched up to $4.47 a gallon, while the price of diesel fuel pushed further into record territory, averaging $6.51 a gallon. Treasury Secretary Scott Bessent says talks with his Chinese counterpart in New York over the weekend were very successful. President Trump is set to host Chinese President Xi Jinping in Washington later this week. Scott Horsley, NPR News, Washington.
9: President Trump is vowing to create an AI force to oversee the technology's development. But as NPR's Bobby Allen reports, AI industry insiders have been surprised by the announcement.
13: In a Truth Social post, President Trump compared the AI force to the Space Force, a new branch of the military Congress created in his first term. But what the AI force would look like, what powers it will have, and whether it needs congressional approval are all open questions. Trump also wrote that in addition to the new AI entity, he will appoint an AI czar to monitor the industry. Trump's announcement comes as fears grow in Washington about AI's rapidly advancing capabilities, and it follows several instances where AI agents autonomously hacked into companies, and former AI employees spoke out about the societal dangers of the powerful technology. Bobby Allen, NPR News.
9: The ex-husband of Lindsay Clancy is speaking about the strangulation deaths of their three children in Massachusetts. A mistrial was declared in Massachusetts in his ex-wife's prosecution. Patrick Clancy told CBS's 60 Minutes that previously he did not know much about postpartum depression and illness.
14: I could piece together what it was like to be really, really anxious or depressed, but I didn't know how to manage a postpartum illness. I think mental illness has this ability to be tragically deceptive, so I'm sure there are things that I didn't see.
9: 11 of 12 jurors in Lindsay Clancy's trial were prepared to acquit her of criminal responsibility, suggesting that they were prepared to accept her defense of postpartum psychosis. You're listening to NPR. Three news organizations are suing the White House after President Trump said he would block them from entering. CNN, MS Now, and Politico say the government cannot decide what the press reports or publishes. Trump wrote on social media today he is assaulting, quote, fake news. NPR has issued a statement in support of the news organizations. The statement says the White House has blatantly violated the First Amendment, and NPR condemns it without qualification. Princess Diana's brother has a memoir coming out tomorrow. In it, he describes private conversations he said he had with then-Prince Charles in the wake of Diana's 1997 death. NPR's Lauren Freyer reports from London.
0: In his book, Earl Spencer details arguments over Diana's funeral procession. He says he objected to a palace plan to have the then 12 and 15-year-old princes, William and Harry, walk behind their mother's coffin. He says Diana wouldn't have wanted her sons to go through that. Nearly 30 years later, Spencer describes then-Prince Charles's reaction.
3: He went ballistic, would be the right term.
0: Speaking to the BBC, Spencer alleges Charles was ranting.
3: And then he said, "We'll forget her soon enough."
0: After that, Spencer says he hung up on the man who would later become king. The palace denies this account. In a rare rebuke, it issued a statement saying fraternal grief can cloud reason. Lauren Freyer, NPR News, London.
9: And I'm Corva Coleman, NPR News from Washington.
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15: This is On Point. I'm Meghna Chakrabarty. Torin Jonsson is a senior researcher at the University of Graz in Austria, and he specializes in bioacoustics. And he helped create the soundscape you're hearing right now, which sounds both familiar and not. So, Torin, first of all, welcome to On Point. And what exactly were we hearing just then?
16: Hi, Meghna. Thanks for having me. What we're hearing just now were basically the sounds we recreated in our latest paper of bush crickets or katydids that lived 165 million years ago in a Jurassic forest.
15: Mm-hmm. So these sounds don't actually exist anywhere on planet Earth right now.
16: No. We recreated them on the basis of some of our findings that came out with in like the last 10 years in our research.
15: Yeah, it's quite remarkable to think that we're hearing the best approximation that science has to offer right now about what the world sounded like in the time of the dinosaurs, essentially. So Torin, take us back to the beginning of this project. What was the inspiration to try and acoustically put us back 165 million years ago?
16: Yeah, so it all started roughly 10 years ago, when our Chinese colleagues came to Fernando Montalegre and me, we were colleagues back in Bristol in the UK then, and they came to us and said, "Look, we have these really nicely, pristinely preserved fossils of katydids, and we know all about their morphology and taxonomy and all that, but you are the experts in modern-day bush cricket songs. Could you try and find out what they sounded like?" And that's then what we did, basically.
15: And how did you do that?
16: Yeah, so we these fossils that our Chinese colleagues had were really so well preserved that the wings of the animals were really well visible, and on these wings there are the sound production organs of bush crickets. So bush crickets produce their songs by rubbing their wings together, and on those wings are the sound production organs in the form of a file with little tiny teeth on it. And these fossils were so well preserved that we could really count these tiny teeth on them and do some measurements on them and compare this with the wings of living katydids. And with that, we could get an approximation of the frequency of the pitch that these animals would have sounded like.
15: Oh, okay, so Torin, hang on here for one second, because we have some isolated versions of these recreated, I was going to say Jurassic era, but I'm not. Is 165 million years ago actually the Jurassic era, or do I have the wrong era?
16: No, it's bang in the middle of the Jurassic era.
15: Okay, great. So we have some isolated sounds from these Jurassic era recreations of the insects that would have made these sounds. So here's one of them. Okay, so Torin, which one is this?
16: That I have to say, off my head, I actually can't remember.
15: Okay.
16: Yeah, it's one of the rather low frequency, bush crickets that we recreated, which from the pitch, sounds a lot like, what you would have in crickets, say, nowadays.
15: In crickets. Okay. So let me actually then get to a modern day cricket sound. Just so for folks who don't remember, here is what crickets today sound like. Okay, so then I can hear something of a similarity, but tell me a little bit more about how you took the specific fossil remnant, right? And you said you had sort of counted the amount of teeth in the combs on the legs. Why don't we first talk a little bit more about how modern-day insects actually make these sounds?
16: Yeah, so the modern-day crickets and bush crickets, they all make their songs, which they actually create to attract females. It's only the males that sing, mostly. And they create them by rubbing their wings together. It's a difference to grasshoppers. They rub their legs against the wings, but crickets and bush crickets just use their wings, rub them together, and on one side of the wing you have a hard area which is called the plectrum, like when you play the guitar, and the other side has this row with the really tiny and hard teeth on it, and that gets rubbed together a bit like if you play a washboard. So.
15: And so then, so that's how they make the sounds today. And do we know from the fossil record if the mechanism of sound making is the same in those Jurassic era insects?
16: Yeah, it actually really looked like not much has changed in the last 165 million years ago. So when we got these wings, we were actually quite surprised how nice and well preserved those files with the teeth on it were, and how regular and how they looked pretty much like wings and sound production organs of the animals today.
15: Okay, so let's listen to two more calls from this Jurassic soundscape. The first one you'll hear is a little bit slower paced, and then the second is a short burst of a similar call.

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2: My guest is banjo player, fiddler, singer, and songwriter Rhiannon Giddens. Her new solo album is called Hope is the Thing with Feathers. She's also the artistic director of the Silk Road Ensemble and started her career playing music from the black string band tradition dating back to slave times with the Carolina Chocolate Drops, which she co-founded. Also, if you like our show and listen to our podcast, please subscribe to Fresh Air on Apple or Spotify. It helps a lot. Thank you. We'll be right back after a short break. I'm Terry Gross, and this is Fresh Air.

0: 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And from DuckDuckGo, introducing Duck.ai, where users can ask AI privately, from the simple questions to the sensitive ones, by DuckDuckGo, who believes AI should be optional. Duck.ai.
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4: This is Fresh Air. I'm Terry Gross. Let's get back to my interview with singer, banjo player, fiddler, and songwriter Rhiannon Giddens. Her new solo album is called Hope is the Thing with Feathers. She's also the artistic director of the Silk Road Ensemble, which was founded by cellist Yo-Yo Ma, and started her career playing music from the black string band tradition, dating back to slave times, with a band she co-founded called the Carolina Chocolate Drops. She studied opera singing at Oberlin, and won a Pulitzer Prize for co-writing the opera Omar, which was commissioned by the Spoleto Festival, based on a memoir by a Muslim scholar from Senegal who was kidnapped and sold into slavery in the U.S. You may also know Giddens as the banjo player on Beyoncé's hit record Texas Hold'em from Beyoncé's country album Cowboy Carter. Let's talk about your music background and your background. You grew up in North Carolina. You spent a lot of your life in North Carolina, although you're still living in Ireland, as far as I know.
5: Yes.
4: Yes. Your mother is black. Your father is white. They married like 3 years after the Supreme Court made

0: 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And from the estate of Joan B. Kroc, whose bequest serves as an enduring investment in the future of public radio and seeks to help NPR produce programming that meets the highest standards of public service in journalism and cultural expression.
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5: 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I'm Joy Powers. Today, we'll explore the latest State of Working Wisconsin report and learn what it says about our economic outlook. Then we'll look at two films that explore immigration, screening at this week's Dialogues and Documentary Fest.
6: So even if you are like my parents, even if you're naturalized, even if you, like, you know, spend decades in the same country, people are still going to look at you and say, oh, you're from another place.
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8: Live from NPR News, I'm Lakshmi Singh. Paramount appears to have resolved an antitrust lawsuit that threatened to block its takeover of Warner Brothers Discovery. A person with knowledge of the arrangement tells NPR Paramount's owners made a series of concessions to a coalition of 12 Democratic state attorneys general. The agreement requires Paramount to operate Warner Brothers Studios and Paramount Pictures separately for the time being. Together, they'll release at least 30 films a year or risk financial penalty. Also under the deal, Paramount, which is run by Trump-allied Ellison family, will create a board intended to insulate CNN from corporate intervention. This is CNN, MS Now, and Politico sue to force the administration to restore White House credentials after President Trump banned them over their unfavorable coverage of them. Vice President J.D. Vance says he takes issue with describing Trump's action as a ban.
9: If you're going to engage in what is effectively far-left propaganda, why would a Republican White House give you special access?
8: Ben speaking with reporters from Joint Base Andrews before departing for North Carolina. President Trump says the 250-foot arch he wants built near Arlington National Cemetery will also serve as a complex for the U.S. military. NPR's Frank Ordonez reports it will have drones and sniper positions.
10: Mark Kansian from the Center for Strategic and International Studies says the president appears to be using the same national security rationale he made for his ballroom complex. But he says the considerations are not the same for the arch and the White House, where there is a bunker.
11: The difference is that the bunker reflects a widely accepted need to protect the president. It's bipartisan. There already was a bunker. This would be more elaborate. There doesn't seem to be any need. There certainly hasn't been any need articulated beforehand about why this facility would need drones and snipers.
10: And he notes that Joint Base Meyer-Henderson Hall is just a mile away. Franco Ordonez, NPR News.
8: World leaders are gathering at the United Nations this week in New York. President Trump will be among the first speakers tomorrow morning. More from NPR's Michelle Kellerman.
12: This is the last General Assembly for Secretary General Antonio Guterres, who has raised concerns about a fragmented world. He's pushing for a ceasefire in Russia's war against Ukraine and de-escalation in the Persian Gulf. The leaders of Brazil, Kenya, Canada, and the European Union echo that, writing in a joint op-ed in the Financial Times, calling for cooperation over fragmentation. Climate change and AI are expected to be major themes, though last year President Trump called climate change a hoax. In addition to his speech, he's expected to meet Ukraine's president and Venezuela's interim leader, who took over after the U.S. ousted Nicolas Maduro. Michelle Kellerman, NPR News, New York.
8: This is NPR News. Presley Gerber, son of celebrity model Cindy Crawford and businessman Randy Gerber, has died at the age of 27. In his career, Presley Gerber followed in his mother's footsteps. He began modeling as a teenager for companies such as Calvin Klein and Dolce & Gabbana. Gerber died at a rehab facility in Los Angeles, according to the County of Los Angeles Medical Examiner's website. No cause of death was listed. A new poll from NPR and Ipsos finds some people are using artificial intelligence to explore spirituality. Here's NPR's Jason DeRose.
13: The poll found that 11% of AI users say they've sought spiritual guidance from artificial intelligence, while 13% say they've used the technology to generate prayers. 15% say they've used it to study scripture. Mallory Newell is with the polling firm Ipsos. She says using AI for curiosity
14: is still very mainstream, even curiosity about morality or faith. But outsourcing your faith to AI, certainly not mainstream.
13: The NPR Ipsos poll found that among those who've used AI, 16% say they've turned to the technology as a discussion partner for moral and ethical questions. Jason DeRose, NPR News.
8: The Nike-owned company Converse says it has pulled a social media ad that critics said featured imagery that evoked the Ku Klux Klan and lynching. The Boston-based sneaker company has apologized, however, continues to face questions over its ad vetting practices. It's NPR News.
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5: This is Lake Effect from 89.7 WUWM, Milwaukee's NPR. I'm Joy Powers, and thank you so much for joining us. The planetarium at UW-Milwaukee is one of many places you can visit at doors open this weekend. Today, we'll learn all about the planetarium and what you can see there. But we'll start with this. The economic outlook for the U.S. has many people concerned. Last week, the Fed raised interest rates for the first time in 3 years. Some experts are predicting the end of the AI bubble. And the ongoing war with Iran is raising prices on goods of all kinds. But here in Wisconsin, things seem to be less dire, at least for the state's workers. The State of Working Wisconsin report is compiled every year by the High Road Strategy Center at UW-Madison. Laura Dresser is the Associate Director of the Center. She joins me now to talk about the report. Laura, thank you so much for being here.
17: I'm really glad to be here. Thanks.
5: My first question to you is kind of both a big and a small question. In just a couple of sentences, how would you characterize the state of working Wisconsin?
17: We've carried a lot of real strengths through the recovery from the pandemic shutdowns. there are more and more signs that that period of strength is coming to an end.
18: Yeah. Looking through the different findings of the report, I'm not surprised to hear you say that, even if it's a little scary. What are some of the signs that you're seeing right now?
17: In terms of the negative signs, the most significant one really is the rate of job growth. This is true nationally, where it's ground to a halt but still is positive, but also in the state of Wisconsin, where we remain below November 2024 levels of employment. We were generating jobs steadily across that pandemic recovery, really strong job growth across that period. That is basically ground to a halt, and that's softening in the labor market. The other negative sign that I've really noticed is while the unemployment rate has stayed very low, we're still at 3.3, 3.5, like bouncing around there. And that's very low. It's higher than it was a few years ago, but it's still a very low unemployment rate, very solid. And that's good news for workers. But in the last year, the Black unemployment rate has raised by an entire percentage point in the state, while the white unemployment rate has stayed steady. And that suggests softening as well. You know, the Black workers in the state are facing the softening first, I think. You know, and you can see that in their increase in unemployment and the growing inequality that comes out of that. The unemployment rate really matters for people who aren't working, right? Because it's about how hard to get in the job it is. But it really matters for people who are working because they know how long the line at the door is, more or less, right? So if you want to bargain for better wages or better hours or time off to go see your kid play soccer, when there's a long line at the door, the supervisor can be a little bit more like, no. When the unemployment rate is lower, workers have that power, a little bit more power. So the unemployment rate is a really important indicator for all workers.
18: When we compare ourselves in general, looking at both job growth and unemployment, how are we comparing to what we're seeing on the national level?
17: Yeah, our unemployment rates are low relative to the national level. This partly has to do with our age profile being a little high. We're older than a lot of states, and that just means that we're going to have a low unemployment rate. Our job growth has been low across most of the pandemic recovery. So nationally, jobs have grown much more dynamically than in Wisconsin. But Wisconsin jobs have been growing, you know, in that period before November 2024. So we've got low unemployment and slower job growth is sort of how we compare nationally.
18: To me, maybe the best news in this report is about wage growth. What did you find there?
17: The good news. And our wage data only runs through 2025. And what we found in 2025 is a new highest wage ever, median wage. That's right in the middle of the labor market. It's 26.17 now. We do correct for inflation. So back to 1979, we can see the median wage and for groups across that whole period. And from 2021 till 2025, just really steady wage growth. And that's really good news. That's the first piece of good news. And the second piece of good news is that it is the lowest wage workers who have seen the biggest gains. The 80th percentile worker and the 20th percentile worker, the worker kind of near the bottom of the labor market, the worker near the top of the labor market, both of them have had wages go up faster than inflation. But the lower wage worker, it's gone up more. It doesn't mean low wage workers have, gotten ahead of anything, but they've closed the gap a little bit across this period. The one caveat to that one, of course, is inflation this year is running faster than wages at the national level. This happened in 2022 as well, the year of really high inflation. Workers' wages were set back that year by inflation. And the warning sign in this great wage series is that inflation number for 2026, which may in fact bring wages down in 2026 in terms of purchasing power.
18: That was one of my big questions. We're seeing inflation right now really skyrocket. It's good to hear that, at least in the last year, that wage growth was outpacing it here in the state. But as we're looking at, you know, kind of the tea leaves in the economy, what are you seeing in this jobs report?
17: There's some solid indicators. Like you said, this is the highest median wage. I'm worried about next year's because of the inflation. It happened in 2022. 2026 may have the same story. We also know that folks are really struggling with the increase in energy prices and utility bills. And at the same time, you know, we have a kind of, I will say, chaotic tariff regime that even in its chaos and changeability is costing families about $1,000 a year. That's 50 cents an hour right there to tariffs, you know, and then you have the increased energy prices. Simultaneously, and I think in bad news going forward, that's going to hit really hard this year. The ways that we support lower wage workers, food supports, Medicaid, those budgets are shrinking. And so at the same time that workers are more stretched by these high prices, we're seeing some of the supports, especially for low income families. But even for the way that the Obamacare marketplaces have become so much more expensive, that's for workers at every level. There's just a lot of expenses coming at folks that are actually the product of federal policy, even as they're struggling to make ends meet.
18: Yeah, that really speaks to this kind of affordability forecast. Affordability has kind of become the word of the moment right now. But what does that forecast look like when you're thinking about working Wisconsinites? What should they be expecting?
17: I have sort of two big themes on affordability, I suppose. You know, one is 1 in 3 families are struggling to hit just that basic list of expenses with the jobs they have in the state. So I hope that folks, you know, understand that the struggles to make ends meet are broadly shared. You know, my second point is that there's something you can do about it. and this includes, I think we often focus on affordability, but one of the things that make things unaffordable is the suppression of pay and thinking about raising pay and how we reward work and workers. So whether that's the minimum wage or what our policy is around unionization, that really matters to affordability. That's part of the affordability agenda. But additionally, then how we, you know, support especially families with kids, because childcare is so expensive. How do we support our childcare infrastructure, our healthcare infrastructure, food and other things? These are the things you can do about affordability. But the picture is really heavy. And especially with energy, the energy price surges, it's, you know, for folks with long commutes and all, it's really hard to see a way through that.
18: It's interesting that you mention unionization. That's something that the report also looks at. When we think about unionization in the context of affordability, what are we talking about there? What does that look like?
17: Well, there's a few things that are true of what unions do. Union workers get paid more for the same work as non-union workers. That's usually about a 10%, depending on how you measure it, about a 10% bounce. And that matters to folks who are in unions. It's also the case that when industries are unionized enough, when the wage goes up in a union place, wages go up in non-union places. You saw this when the UAW got a new contract for its workers. Toyota raised its wage the next day. They're doing it both because they don't want to lose workers to the UAW, but they also don't want to get unionized. But when there is enough union density, the wage increase spills out of the unionized shop into the industry and to other workers. So that's another way that wages get driven up. And then additionally, unions are a political force for working people. And so they can be actively supporting policy. You know, SEIU was one of the major forces supporting the ACA and the defense of the ACA over the decades. You know, the healthcare, sometimes called Obamacare. So that unions are a social force as well in ways that help working people, and all these things kind of take on affordability.
18: Sure. Your research looks at Wisconsin's immigrant community. Right now, what does immigrant employment look like here in Wisconsin?
17: Immigrants are about 7% of the Wisconsin workforce and a greater percent of kind of Main Street businesses. So there's a lot of business development in the immigrant community as well, you know, from restaurants to manicurists to construction to physicians. You know, there's a lot of immigrants in all those occupations. And I think there's a story that immigrants have taken jobs from non-immigrants. And I think the evidence, we finally now have the evidence about what it means to be doing these mass deportation campaigns. And the mass deportation campaigns obviously take workers out of the state, literally, by deporting them. But it also keeps workers home. The immigrants who feel at threat, it puts more immigrants out of the workforce because of the threat. But the evidence from states, a recent National Bureau of Economic Research paper shows that in those states with those massive raids, then that decrease in employment spills over to the non-immigrant workforce as well. This shrinks the workforce for everyone. This shrinks jobs for everyone. This massive deportation campaign actually chokes off economic growth and job growth is what that data is starting to show. So immigrants make enormous contributions in this community, and the threat to them actually limits economic growth for all of us.
18: Laura, thank you so much for joining us and sharing so much of your work.
17: All right. Thank you.
18: Laura Dresser is the Associate Director of High Road Strategy Center at UW-Madison, which just released its State of Working Wisconsin report. Do you need some flexibility for when you listen? You can listen to Lake Effect on demand. Find it as a podcast wherever you like to listen, to download and enjoy on the go. In about 20 minutes, we'll learn about the planetarium at UWM. But first, we'll look at two films showing at Milwaukee Films Dialogues and Documentary Fest, which feature families that have immigrated to the U.S. That's coming up on Lake Effect on 89.7 WUWM, Milwaukee's NPR.

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2: 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I'm Joy Powers. This week kicks off Milwaukee Films, Dialogues, and Documentary Fest. It brings indie films, filmmakers, and panels to the Oriental and Downer theaters. And Thursday night includes a double feature that looks at similar themes that come with immigration, the promise of something better, what gets lost along the way, and reconnecting to family and culture. Madeline McGuire is a UWM graduate and Milwaukee-based filmmaker. Her short film, Little Madeline McGuire, examines her relationship with her grandparents, who've lived most of her life in Taiwan. But first, we'll hear from award-winning filmmaker Eddie Sanchez, whose film, Mexican American, profiles his parents' immigration journey. He joins WUWM's Jimmy Gutierrez to talk about the film.
3: I feel like so often stories of immigration, especially like recently, have been about centering the trauma and spectacle and not the nuance of what like goes into like the family dynamics, which are so like particular and lovely and specific that they are universal. What parts of the immigration story did you want to bring out and tell in the story?
4: I agree with you. In that, as I was making the film, I wanted to make sure that I did center the agency of my parents, because I do feel like the narratives that are actively going on right now, understandably, because they center on policy and they center on the politics of the issue, don't really represent what actually goes on in a person's head when they are going through this kind of experience. What I wanted to show was the thought process and the emotional process behind what it means to leave a family behind in another country and to start a whole new life somewhere where you don't speak the language. And, you know, I didn't necessarily come in with a game plan. And I knew, you know, growing up, some people are very curious about who their parents are and everything, but sometimes you also just don't even realize that they are people. You know what I mean? They're your mom and your dad.
3: Absolutely. There's like, no other parts of them. They just exist as that.
4: Exactly. And I was very much in that mind frame until I became an adult, really. And I'd always noticed just how different my life was from the lives of other kids that I went to school with. It took me a while to actually even like invite friends over to my house, because I just felt like, you know, are you going to be uncomfortable with just like how different my family is?
3: Okay, well, let me ask you about that, because I think there are two things that are happening with the assimilation story that I found super interesting with this film. Again, filled with nuance, which we love that. But you were talking about your parents, you know, they're in Oregon when this is like a lot of this story is being told. It's also a time where things are not bilingual. It's hard to find Spanish programming on TV. There was this really lovely scene about your mom trying to help you with homework, and she can't figure out what the word loop means, and she's just thinking about it and racking her brain until she comes to Fruit Loops, and like that is the way that she puts together what the loop is supposed to mean, and she can help you with homework. And I mean, I would imagine that can be so incredibly frustrating as like a parent wanting to help your child, obviously. And on the other side of that, as the oldest, you're trying to make a way for yourself in Oregon. And there's a part of me, I don't want to be presumptuous, but there's a part of me that almost feels like you were rejecting your culture because it was easier to assimilate, because you had people around you that, I don't know if it felt like an escape, but even your parents said, like, we don't recognize who this person is. So tell me about looking back of what you see young Eddie going through, walking between those two worlds.
4: When I first rewatched the footage, I think the first thing that I was struck by, you know, I'm a classic millennial in that I too have depression, like other people from my generation. It really struck me just watching the footage back and just seeing that I clearly was pensive. I clearly was thinking about things. I did feel like I really compartmentalized back then who I was at school, which almost felt like a performance.

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1: World, and that, you know, couple that with just the way that every kid thinks their parent is lame, you know?
2: Absolutely. Like, they can't get me, you know, they will never understand what it's like to be a young person again, because they are just these containers of adults and parents. Yeah, no doubt.
1: Yeah. It's these assumptions you make as a kid that then kind of take hold and become second nature. And I was struck by, I don't know if you've ever had the experience where you're like, you're in a bad mood and you don't think that people can tell that you're in a bad mood. Mm-hmm. But then, I don't know, you watch a video of yourself from a party or something and you're like, wow, I was such a buzzkill.
2: Well,
1: that
2: was absolutely. And I think it's so interesting to watch these moments with you, because I'm guessing you're the one, based on credits, that's editing this and putting this together. And when they're talking about this part of you that's unrecognizable, you do look pensive, even as, like, you know, a first grader. And your parents obviously are watching this, observing this, and trying to interact with it in, like, the very, like, conservative Catholic kind of, like, Mexican parent way that they do. And I want to ask you about your dad, because he has this line that I think any immigrant family or mixed status family just can't deny. And he says, "You lose more of what it feels like to be Mexican than you gain in feeling like you're an American."
3: Tenga a su abuelita que en los pocos momentos que estén aquí no se pueda comunicar un abuelo con un nieto, eso no te da satisfacción ninguna, al contrario.
1: I just think that there is a gate that is kept up. So even if you are like my parents, even if you're naturalized, even if you, like, you know, spend decades in the same country, people are still going to look at you and say, oh, you're from another place. Mm. And that'll never really go away. Even me, I still have people that growing up would ask me, like, where I'm from in the kind of microaggression way that people like to talk about. There is an othering that will never be kind of decoupled from you, no matter how much you assimilate.
2: Mm-hmm.
1: And I think that what my dad was speaking to was the fact that over these years, the change that really occurred is that he felt like he was actually losing more of his connection to what made him Mexican. He felt like if he were to go back home today, there would be things that he would have to kind of get reacclimated to, things that are no longer second nature to him. And so I thought that that was, like, a very really kind of sad and immediately, to me, true experience that he was articulating.
2: Yeah, it was incredibly poignant. I'm like, all right, we've got philosophers all over this family. Okay, incredible. But no, like, really appreciate drawing out these different sides of your family. It feels like the staple of this film, which, like, you do such a fun job slicing the found footage with old commercials, telenovelas, like, everything that you're doing to create, like, this stamp of, like, who your parents are, what the culture is really lovely. But as I was watching this, I'm like, who is your dad recording for, and how do you have so much footage? Do you have a guess of why your dad recorded so much?
3: La puerta al cuarto.
1: Yeah, I have more than a guess, actually. The reason he filmed so much was because he had an entire family back home that for years he couldn't really freely visit, right? Before he was a citizen, even when you're a resident, you know, you have to spend a certain amount of time in the United States. Even when you can freely go back and forth, it's expensive. It's a flight, and they can't visit you. My dad's family, my mom's family, they didn't have visas to come and travel. So my dad, who is obviously, like, very proud of his family, proud of the life that he built for himself, this was his way of sharing that with his family back home. This was FaceTime before there was FaceTime, right? He had to film all of these things and mail these tapes over the border to be able to share the life that he built with his family back home.
2: As far as someone who's, like, very adverse and has had to lean into telling family stories the past couple of years, very uncomfortable, but you did a great job, and you did the culture proud. It was really, really lovely.
1: Thank you so much, man. I really appreciate this.
4: I've always been really close to my dad's mom.
5: This is 8 full seconds.

0: They're my two sleepy heads.
1: I guess I just wish I had that same relationship with my mom's parents. I know we would be as close, but they just lived in Taiwan up until a year ago. I'm Madeline McGuire. I'm a Milwaukee-based filmmaker.
2: So, little Madeline McGuire,
1: mm-hmm.
2: will be airing at the Oriental as part of the Dialogues and Documentary Fest.
1: Yes.
2: What? How does that feel? Like that, you know, so many people yeah. are now going to sit with your story and your family story.
1: Yeah, it feels strange. I think I've had, at least in my senior screening at UWM, I had people kind of come up to me afterwards and say, like, oh, this film made me cry. I don't know how to respond to that. Thank you. I'm sorry. maybe both. I don't know. So I think I've been trying to learn how to say thank you to that sort of thing, because I don't really know how else to respond. So, but other than that, I'm super excited about it. Being able to screen something at the Oriental Theater is just incredible and something that I never thought I would be able to do. So to do this with this film that means so much to me, it's just such an honor. I'm so excited.
2: I think, like, what I really like with your story, too, is, like, you explore identity, diaspora, mm-hmm. obviously family, and, like, all the nuance, but how mm-hmm. would you kind of describe this project?
1: Oh, wow. I mean, this thing was it's a passion project of mine. I think I became really interested in kind of, like, who I am and how I fit into my family when I was super young, when I kind of realized, like, I don't really know too many other people like me. And it kind of became like a weird, I don't know where I fit in.
2: Mm-hmm.
1: So I think I kind of also wanted to speak to other people who kind of feel this way and other people who are like me. And even like people who aren't and just kind of don't feel like they fit in anywhere.
2: And when you say like you, like mixed culture,
1: yeah.
2: mixed background, mixed identity.
1: Mm-hmm.
2: Yeah, because your grandparents we meet. Lovely. From
1: yeah.
2: Taiwan.
1: Mm-hmm.
2: And then your other family.
1: Mm-hmm.
2: It seems very much from here.
1: Oh, yes. Yeah. yeah, yeah. My grandma's from Milwaukee. My grandpa's from Milwaukee. My dad was born in Utah. They're okay. very much like the American family.
2: How did your family receive it? You know, because you're on screen, but they're also on screen.
1: Right.
2: The way that you identify is on screen. They're mm-hmm. sitting with that. What is their response been?
1: Oh, my grandparents are, they were funny when they saw it. Because my grandma loves American movies, but she likes the more action-packed fights and, you know, blood, guts, all that.
2: This is not that.
1: It's totally not that at all. There's
2: It'd
1: no blood.
2: Different family story.
1: Yes, yeah. So I know that they liked it because they told me, but I think that they weren't really expecting it to be the way that it was. But my mom, I think, took it the hardest because I think she struggles with the fact that she never taught my sister and I how to speak Mandarin, and I think that still kind of bothers her. And I know that that's something that I've kind of touched on in the film a little bit, that I don't know how to speak Mandarin. So I remember the first time I showed her the final, before I even turned it in, I just remember her just sobbing.
2: Hmm.
1: And I felt so guilty.
2: Because?
1: But I don't know. I think that just kind of brought like all of my mom's feelings to the surface about how I feel about our culture and how I feel like I don't fit in, and I feel like she thinks it's her fault.
2: You know, we talked about all the themes that you're exploring in this story.
1: Mm-hmm.
2: I feel like everyone can kind of connect to this story of wanting to connect with your culture, with your grandparents. Mm-hmm. Is it ever too late to do these things?
1: Mm-hmm.
2: Is there anything, as you were exploring all of that, that changed for you with your connection to those things, the way that you saw yourself, the way that you see yourself, mm-hmm. your identity? Did anything change?
1: Wow. Going into making this film, what I had expected to happen was I was hoping to feel more connected to my culture and to my family, but that did not happen. And I was honestly very disappointed. But I think what I learned was that it's okay to kind of feel like you're in between two cultures, and you don't have to like try to push yourself into a place where you kind of don't really feel like you belong in there. you can't, like, force this connection to happen. At least for me, I'm okay with kind of being in that in-between space for now.
0: But I don't know. I just feel really sad about it, and I feel like I waited too long to try to have a relationship with them, and now it's just going to be harder to try to build that.
3: That was Milwaukee filmmaker Madeline McGuire. Before that, you heard from award-winning filmmaker Eddie Sanchez. They both spoke with WUWM's Jimmy Gutierrez about their films. Both films will be airing at the Oriental Theater this Thursday at 6:30 as a part of the Dialogues and Documentary Fest. Milwaukee Film is a financial supporter of WUWM. The Manfred Olson Planetarium was built on UW-Milwaukee's campus to be a gathering place where people can learn and be inspired by the many wonders of space. If you've never been there, you can check it out for free this weekend during Doors Open. To learn about the planetarium and how the projector inside of it works, Lake Effect's Audrey Nowakowski visited Gene Creighton at the planetarium.
4: We're sitting right by this beautiful projector. We're under the dome of the Manfred Olson Planetarium on the UWM campus. And I don't think we've actually talked about this, at least not you and I. But can you share who this space is actually named after? I read the name in the outros all the time, but who was Dr. Manfred Olson?
5: So he was a physics professor here at UWM, and he taught astronomy for several years. And I think he understood the value of having this kind of facility, especially in a city where increasingly people are able to see stars less and less. So that kind of visceral connection that people would have had who lived, you know, away from city lights is being lost. This, of course, was also in the 60s where there was a whole, you know, space race and people were super excited about this. So ours was one of many that sprung in that time in the U.S. and around the world. To give you a sense, about 200 were built around the Great Lakes at that time.
4: That's amazing.
5: Yeah.
4: That's a huge number.
5: Yeah.
4: So we are celebrating the first planetarium projector ever constructed. What did that look like and how did it operate?
5: Well, in principle, what we have is similar in how it works. So we're going to describe this since our listeners are not able to see what we're seeing. So the machine in the middle of the room looks a little, I don't know, I mean, a little sci-fi. It's big. It's almost my height. It's in on a pedestal, and at the very top of the machine, there's a round ball we call a star ball. There are what looks like lenses protruding from the ball, and those are spaces either where the galaxy is, because the galaxy has that kind of milky sense, so you need special lenses for that. And also the really bright stars. Not only does the lens help focus the light so that particular star looks brighter than the rest, but also if it has a color, you can put a little film and make it redder, for example, or bluer. Most stars on that star ball will be invisible to us with a naked eye because they're too small. This machine has a bright lamp in the middle. It's an LED lamp now. And that can project on this dome point-like stars. And I can't tell you how many times people have gasped when that transition happens to a country sky, when they feel like somehow I took off the roof and we're outside.
4: Yeah.
5: You know, it really doesn't get old. I love that.
4: Mm-hmm.
5: Now, there's a column, and on that column, there are little projectors. Now, but when I say little, they're like the size of two fingers, about the length and width of that. And those are what we call constellation projectors, so that seasonally we can project a few key constellations on top of the stars just to help people envision what they're supposed to be, right? And sometimes a lot of imagination is required for that.
4: Sure.
5: And as we go down the column, there is a round cylinder that has several circular gearboxes, if you will. And they're pretty because they have, you know, each one has its own color scheme. So those are the visible planets. They're five, the okay. moon and the sun. Because the machine can, of course, do beautifully stars, because mm-hmm. the machine rotates, so it can simulate the motion, the apparent motion of stars over the course of the evening, planets have more complicated motions, because we're seeing something that's moving at a different rate from us, who are also moving. So each of those has its own gearbox, and planets then do their own separate location. So it'll be correctly projected on the dome.
4: With this machine, is this the first one that was built with this planetarium? Or
5: yes, this okay. is the original machine. They don't make them like this anymore. This was built in 1965. It opened the planetarium. So the planetarium building, if you will, dome, is called a planetarium because of this machine.
4: Okay.
5: The planetarium projector names the building. I mean, sometimes people say the word planetarium and what they're really talking about is the theater, is the dome.
4: Yeah.
5: The machine gave its name to the building.
4: I didn't know that fact. And this machine is a Spitz A3P optomechanical projector. So
5: yes.
4: You walked us through a bit about how it works. How do you run a show? How do you project the images that are put through this machine here?
5: So there are two components of our show. Actually, three, one could argue. The first component is the program, the topic of today, right? So it might be, for example, we are having a show on the 21st of October, which is open to everyone, talking about celebrating with cake. And we'll talk a little bit about the history of planetariums. So that's done through a computer. I have design students with whom I work very closely. And I must say, I'm very proud of the work they do, because it's top notch. And as I like to say, you know, eventually I won't be able to afford, when they get out in the world, I won't be able to afford them. So they work with me when they're students, and that's great. And they yeah. learn also about what works and what doesn't, and all kinds of practical issues of how you communicate information in as accessible a way, but also engaging. So that's the first piece. And that we do with four projectors that talk to my computer. And then no matter where you are in the theater, you can see what's being projected. I like to point out that our theater, unlike now many, is what we call concentric. The seating is concentric, which I love because it has a theater feeling to it. The audience can kind of look at the audience as well.
4: Yeah.
5: Many planetariums now are unidirectional because a lot of them depend on showing things on a screen in one direction, so it makes sense for everybody to be looking in the same direction. These are live programs, though, so I get to interact with audiences in no matter where they're sitting, which I absolutely love. I should point out the second piece, which is the stargazing piece. So that's where the machine comes in. We turn off all the projectors, and we play with the level of light. These are LEDs in the cove, and that's, again, that simulates a city sky from a country sky. And the final piece is we have a Q&A where the audience can ask me whatever they want to know, and that's also fun.
4: Yeah. Well, and the concentric piece to it, it reminds me of, say, when you go camping or even at a park here in Milwaukee, you're looking up and turning around. You're not just looking straight out in one direction.
5: That's right, yeah. And also, it almost has that, I'm glad you said that, that kind of campfire feeling, right? We're all kind of around, this isn't a fire, but it kind of feels like that.
4: Yeah, that's yeah. a central light point, right?
5: Yeah, that's
4: yeah.
5: right. Yeah.
4: You've done how many countless shows in your tenure here?
5: I'm guessing about 4,000.
4: Yeah, so many. Yeah. What do you reflect on with this occasion, and what do you think Planetarium's legacy is?
5: What a great question. Here's what I think the role of our planetarium is, and planetariums in general. I think that we are losing, city folk especially, that connection with how the Earth fits into the grander scheme. So let's acknowledge that, of course, I'm interested in the science and in the engineering and the exploration aspect of this, obviously, right? I love space exploration. I love talking about the discoveries we make and made, have made. But I think the key point now is shifting. And the key point is to find spaces where communities can gather together and be awed. I really think we need more of that in-person togetherness and acknowledge that there's much more that brings us together than separates us, and that the sky is a great unifier. So that would be the one big theme. The other theme, I think, is the more we learn about what's out there, the more we appreciate our own planet. And let's make sure that we take care of this planet, this world. I think those are now the big pieces that a planetarium can help. And I also love the fact that different planetariums do things differently. They have all a role to play. I mean, we have lots of planetariums in our area, and that's great. And I hope that people take this as an opportunity to explore their planetariums in their region, wherever they are.
4: Maybe starting here on the campus of UWM.
5: Oh, yes, please.
4: Well, Jean, thank you so much for having us here today. I really appreciate it.
5: This has been wonderful. Thank you.
3: 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This conversation with Lake Effect's Audrey Nowakowski is from 2023. 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
3: 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I'm Joy Powers. Washington Heights resident Anthony Scalabrino's Amaretto Recipe has won a Good Food Award. It's a national prize that recognizes excellence and sustainability in craft food and drink. And as WUWM's Mayan Silver reports, he can thank his Sicilian grandmother for the recipe.
8: Would you like to join me for some amaretto?
9: Anthony Scalabrino is at his sampling station at Liquor Guys in Wauwatosa. He's draped a large gold and black banner in front of his table that says Oak City Amaretto. And on top of the table is a row of bottles with a caramel-hued liquid inside.
10: Sir, would you like to join us for some amaretto? It's my grandmother's recipe out of Milwaukee. Do you like sweeter, almondy? It's smooth, not too sweet.
9: Scalabrino's pitch is enough to nab Nick Malio, who's swinging by the store for some beer.
11: Give it a shot.
12: Yeah, please, literally and figuratively. Thoughts?
11: That's very smooth.
12: Yeah,
11: lots of almond.
12: Like, yeah, the cherry, yeah, and cherry. Of carameling up, yeah, front, and then the apricot and almondy on the back end.
11: Yeah, very, very nice fruit profile. It's,
12: yeah,
11: very good.
12: Thank you.
9: People often drink amaretto liqueurs straight up or mixed drinks.
13: You can put it in your Mai Tais, you can put it in your Old Fashions, you can put it in your Manhattans, you can put it in your Tom Collins. So it goes with gin, it goes with rum, it goes with brandy, it goes with whiskey, it goes with everything.
9: Scalabrino's Amaretto Company is a finalist in the spirits category of the Good Food Awards. There are more than 230 finalists nationwide. He's one of four from Wisconsin. Scalabrino founded Oak City Amaretto in 2017 in Raleigh, North Carolina. It's known as the Oak City, so that's where the name comes from. 3 years ago, he kept the name when moving with his wife to Milwaukee's Washington Heights neighborhood. But the Amaretto? It came from his grandmother.
12: What you have here is my company. It's my grandmother's Sicilian Amaretto. She made this at Christmas time. You can actually see her face on the side of the bottle there.
9: Grandma Scalabrino had moved from the coastal cliffs of Sicily to the Midwestern metropolis of Grand Rapids, Michigan. And she had a lot of quirks, including an affinity for polka.
13: Music was a huge part of upbringing in our family. And besides like the classic rock and the oldies, we'd go to grandma's house and she'd throw on polka records. And we would dance the polka in her living room.
9: The origins of her amaretto recipe are a little hazy.
13: I don't know if she got it from somebody else, a friend, a family or something, but she would just make it at Christmas time and put in a bottle for Dad and Uncle John, and they loved it. My dad never drank anything. I maybe saw him drink two beers in his life, and he would drink the Amaretto after dinner or with friends.
9: Scalabrino has stayed pretty true to her recipe.
13: I think she used table sugar, so I used the raw sugar instead is the only difference, but the proportions and everything are the same.
9: Scalabrino's Amaretto uses all natural ingredients. The Amaretto is not aged like a brandy or a bourbon. He uses a grain-neutral spirit, so a corn-based vodka base, where the coloring comes from the sugar, not caramel coloring. The mixing is done locally at Central Standard Distillery. There's a mixing tank with a heater that makes what's essentially a simple syrup. Once it cools down, they add the extracts and alcohol. Bottling sounds a little something like this. An assembly line of bottles gets transported to equidistant spouts to be filled with liquor. The bottles are filled up, capped, and eventually labeled and boxed. Multiply this by about 2,000 cases per year, and it's a hustle, but Scalabrino is able to make a living. Currently, he's selling at grocery and liquor stores in North Carolina and Wisconsin. Did he ever imagine that this would be his life?
13: Not at all. No. I think I was more built for this than working for anybody else, honestly. So I was a pilot in the Navy for 9.5 years. I wanted to fly since I was 7 years old. Went to an air show in Muskegon and when I was a young kid, and I knew a lot about the aircraft and stuff, and that's kind of what I latched onto.
9: But even when Scalabrino went off to the Naval Academy for college and didn't really have much time for anything, he made the point to call his grandma every Sunday.
13: And I'd talk to her for about 30 minutes, and we'd talk about the Lions. I know, boo, whatever. We can both hate the Bears. We'd talk about the Lions. She knew a lot about them. She saw the 0-16 season. She didn't see the good seasons that we had recently, but we were best friends, I think.
9: Grandma Scalabrino lived until age 90 and passed away in 2010, Scalabrino's senior year at the Naval Academy.
14: Did she give you any pieces of advice about aging?
13: No, not like outwardly, but like that was the advice, was like, I asked her if like one advice she could give, and she said, treat others how you want to be treated.
14: I mean, you called her all those years when you were in the Naval Academy, and you talked to her for so much. You made a priority of staying in touch with her and communicating with her. And do you ever feel like when you pour yourself like a glass of this that you're kind of communing with her in a way, or not necessarily?
13: I think that's a good parallel. You probably give me too much credit for for what I'm doing. I think there are moments when I have that. I think it's easy to get lost in life and just like grinding to do the next thing. And I'm the worst offender of not slowing down and appreciating the wins or the things. I've talked to her, prayed to her. You got me tearing up a little bit.
5: I really like it. is smooth.
9: Back at Liquor Guys, people keep popping by the sampling stand, including Linda Tischer. She stopped by after visiting a friend at the Lutheran home and was open to Scalabrino's pitch.
15: I'll stick some in coffee.
9: Yes.
15: And orange juice.
13: Yes. Stone sour. Do a good stone sour. Cool.
15: No.
13: Just with orange juice.
15: Yeah, just with orange juice.
13: Awesome.
15: And a little grenadine.
9: Scalabrino says he's had to do a little bit of re-educating people about what they can use amaretto in. He has recipe cards for pound cake and other baked goods and says you can substitute amaretto anywhere you use vanilla or almond extract.
13: Ice cream, coffee, on your waffles
9: Pink
13: if
9: squirrel.
13: You want to. Pink squirrel, that's awesome. I love it. Yeah, we're going to do something with Bryant's. Do some special class and OGs of the pink squirrel over there.
9: And as Nick Malio says, as he finishes his sip of the amaretto, along with bourbon, at the sampling stand at Liquor Guys.
10: Good. Yeah. Well done.
13: Thank you.
10: Cheers to Grandma.
13: Appreciate it. Thank
9: for Lake Effect, I'm Ayan Silver.
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22: And I'm Scott Tong. This is Here and Now. Coming up, diesel prices are at a record high, rising much faster than gas, and showing up in prices of our food, deliveries, retail.
23: It manifests itself in every nook and cranny of the economy.
21: Also, three major news outlets sue the Trump administration for banning them from the White House.
24: And I'm Peter O'Dowd, hosting from KTOO in Juneau, where climate change is literally shifting the land. We'll be talking about landslides and floods in southeast Alaska. Plus, a more pleasant change to your natural environment. Fall is here, the perfect season for a hike.
25: Pick a trail, go as far as you would like to, turn around, and head back to your car.
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5: Live from NPR News, I'm Lakshmi Singh. CNN, Politico, and MS Now, formerly MSNBC, are suing to immediately regain access to the White House grounds after they were banned over their unfavorable coverage of the president. And the White House television pool, through which media outlets combine resources to give the public access to White House events or the president's remarks, will not cover President Trump today. Fox News is also backing the pool's decision. President Trump had accused the media organizations of continuously reporting fake news on social media last week. Trump threatened similar action against other media outlets. The president plans to meet with New York City Mayor Zohran Mamdani later today ahead of Trump's speech this week at the United Nations. NPR's Brian Mann reports this will be the third meeting between the two men since Mamdani's election last year.
0: On paper, Trump, a MAGA Republican, and Mamdani, a Democratic Socialist, are political opposites, and at times they've criticized each other fiercely. But both have deep political and cultural roots in New York City, and their past encounters at the White House were seen as surprisingly cordial. According to Mamdani's office, today's planned meeting will happen at Gracie Mansion, the mayor's official residence in Manhattan. In a statement, city officials said the meeting will focus on issues affecting New York City and New Yorkers. In the past, the men have talked about housing and transportation projects. Mamdani has also hosted meetings with mayors from around the world ahead of the UN gathering, and he's meeting today with the president of Brazil. Brian Mann, NPR News, New York.
5: Customers who use heating oil could pay sharply higher costs for it this winter. More from NPR's Windsor Johnston.
1: The fallout from higher oil prices won't end at the gas pump. Mark Wolf is the head of the National Energy Assistance Directors Association. He says people who depend on heating oil will really feel it when the cold weather arrives.
2: They're getting hit twice because they're already paying more for gasoline, and now their home's heating oil has gone up more than 50% since the start of the war. Last year, it paid about $1,750. This year, it could go as high as $3,000.
1: That could be especially difficult for people on fixed incomes. Wolf says the Trump administration has not increased energy assistance and argues that pulling back from clean energy programs leaves families more vulnerable to volatile fuel prices. Windsor Johnston, NPR News.
5: The federal agency in charge of air traffic control is enlisting AI to help manage the nation's airspace. More from NPR's Joel Rose.
4: We have heard it could come as soon as today. That is according to a government official and an airline industry executive who were not authorized to talk publicly about this plan. They said the rollout will start just in the Washington, D.C. area before gradually expanding to the rest of the country. The trade group that represents the big airlines seems thrilled to see the FAA finally moving to modernize the nation's airspace, which many people say is an important goal.
5: NPR's Joel Rose reporting. You're listening to NPR News. Paramount's owners have made a series of concessions to a coalition of 12 Democratic state attorneys general to resolve a lawsuit that endangered the media company's $111 billion takeover bid of its larger Hollywood rival, Warner Brothers Discovery. That, according to a person with knowledge of the arrangement. The agreement will bind Paramount to operate Warner Brothers Studios and Paramount Pictures separately, at least for now. Together, they will release at least 30 films a year or risk financial penalty. The deal will also create a board intended to insulate CNN from corporate intervention, a demand from several of the attorneys general. Fat Bear Week is here. The annual event is such a big deal. Smithsonian Magazine has featured it as the wildest reality show in Alaska.
6: Oh, they're big. They're bulky. And they're ready for the spotlight.
5: Alaska Public Media's Ava White says starting tomorrow, Alaska's Katmai National Park and Preserve will host the online contest, much like March Madness, to crown the chunkiest brown bear of all.
7: The Katmai National Park bears are global celebrities, and Fat Bear Week is about celebrating how plump the animals get from feasting on massive sockeye salmon runs. On Tuesday, 16 Roan-ton rivals will square off in a bracket-style competition for the title of fattest bear. Sarah Bruce is a park ranger at Katmai.
26: There is no such thing as too fat of a bear. The fatter a bear is, the healthier that bear is.
7: The 16 heavyset hopefuls will face off in the competition, which opens for online voting at fatbearweek.org Tuesday and runs through September 29th.
5: It's NPR.
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28: Good afternoon. Hope you had a nice weekend. Thanks so much for joining me for Here and Now on 89.7 WUWM. I'm Lori Jones. Major TV networks are suspending their pool coverage of President Trump. That's after he banned three outlets from covering the White House. What that could mean for democracy and journalism is right after we hear why diesel fuel is so expensive. That's coming up next on Milwaukee's NPR. From NPR and WBUR, I'm Indira Lakshmanan in Boston.
3: And I'm Scott Tong in Washington, D.C. This is Here and Now. By now, you are well aware gas prices are up, largely because of the war in Iran. Today, a gallon goes for $4.48 on average in this country. But a gallon of diesel, $6.51, it's a record high. The price of diesel is rising much faster than gas. And that ripples through the economy, of course, showing up in what you and I pay for food, deliveries, retail goods. Tom Kloza joins us now to explain a little bit. He's founder and chairman of Kloza Advisors and chief energy advisor for Gulf Oil. Tom, welcome to the program.
8: Nice to be here.
3: So gas is up about 40% since a year ago, diesel up 70% or so. Why? What are the main reasons?
8: Well, diesel is the real driver internationally. You use about 30 million barrels a day of diesel versus about 26 or 27 for gas. And it happens to be the molecule that's a little bit short globally at the moment.
3: Yeah, well, a lot of diesel, I understand, comes from Russia, or historically has, but now its refineries have been hit by Ukraine in its war. Now Moscow is banning diesel exports. How is that affecting all this?
8: Russia used to export as much as 800,000 barrels a day, or about a million barrels a day in some cases, of diesel, and they haven't been exporting at all this year. As a matter of fact, the worry in the marketplace, and one of the reasons why prices are so high, is people, you know, sense that they might have to import some diesel.
3: Wow. Now, we have refineries in the U.S., of course. Could they make up the difference?
8: U.S. refiners are running at very, very high rates. And as a matter of fact, we're exporting about 1.7 million barrels a day of diesel worldwide, probably to about 40 different countries. So to the extent that Russia has dropped out, the United States has filled that void.
3: Mm. So then if the U.S. refineries are trying, working hard to make up the difference for Russian diesel that's not in the world market, help us understand a little bit more why diesel is just growing that much more quickly than gas in price.
8: It's pretty tight in terms of supply on every continent. The inventories are as low as they've been really in my lifetime, you know, worldwide. And, you know, that's a problem because with diesel, demand ramps up now because it's used a lot in agriculture. And then it really ramps up in the wintertime because the diesel molecule is pretty much the identical molecule that people use to heat their homes in Europe and in the Northeast.
3: Well, so you're saying, okay, we've talked about supply being tight, and now demand is going up in harvest season. It's going to keep going up in the winter. Does that mean reasonably diesel is going to keep going north pretty quickly?
8: Yeah, it's worrisome, and that's why the prices are so high. You know, refiners worldwide, and particularly in the United States, they're making about $100 to $110 a barrel on diesel. That's not normal. You know, the normal relationship is to make maybe $20 or $25 a barrel.
3: Oh,
8: so
3: wow.
8: The market has already anticipated that things are going to be very tight, and diesel's going to be very precious.
3: And is that part of why we're paying more? Because the refiners are, it's just a big profit margin right now for them?
8: Yeah, well, refiners don't sort of declare what they want to sell the product for. The market determines that. And
3: yeah,
8: right now, they're the beneficiaries of these high prices. They are getting, you know, four and five times the profit margins that they would normally get.
3: Yeah. There's an estimate by Brown University that estimates American households on average have paid nearly $400 additional dollars per household in higher diesel prices since the war in Iran began. That's on top of about $470 more for gasoline total. Does that math in general make sense to you?
8: Yeah, it's tough to extrapolate the exact cost, but I'll give you an example.
3: Yeah.
8: The busiest port in North America is the port of Long Beach in California. If you bring goods in there and you take it on the road to Dallas, which is a very, very common route for 18-wheelers, it costs about $1,450 in diesel fuel costs. That's up by about $600 or $700 from where it was before the war.
3: Oh,
8: and if you look at 18-wheeler traffic throughout the country and you think they're all hauling things and there's going to be fuel surcharges, different freight charges on it. So it manifests itself in every nook and cranny of the economy. The other thing is agriculture. There are farmers, you know, who might use 100 to 150 gallons of diesel to operate their tractors and other equipment. And they're looking at the same sort of numbers. And the worst thing is, you know, there's about 4 million people in the U.S. Northeast who still depend on heating oil. Imagine if you have to use 1,000 gallons of heating oil this winter. You're looking at like $6,000 or more.
3: Wow. And Tom, there's something oil analysts called demand destruction. That is, if something stays very expensive for a long time, people will stop buying it. They'll change their behavior. Could that happen with diesel?
8: Yeah, and it's more difficult to really quantify because people, you know, react viscerally to gasoline prices. They'll drive less at $4, they'll drive a little bit less at $4.50, and they'll drive a lot less at $5. With diesel, it's more difficult to tell. You know, if you've got crops in the field, you're going to have to harvest that with expensive diesel. And if you're moving things around the country, you're going to move it. And particularly as we get into Christmas shopping season, there's going to be more truck traffic on the road. We are seeing some signs, though, that people are using less.
3: We've been talking to Tom Closa, founder and chairman of Closa Advisors, and he's chief energy advisor for Gulf Oil. Tom, thank you very much.
8: Okay. Thanks, Scott.
1: The nation's five major TV news networks announced today they would stop for now their pooled television coverage of President Trump's daily activities. It's a major escalation in the fight that erupted last Friday when the president barred CNN, MS Now, and Politico from entering the White House because of what he called unfavorable coverage. The three news outlets are suing to regain access. Let's bring in Margaret Talev for her perspective. She's a former longtime White House correspondent who served as elected president of the White House Correspondents Association during Trump's first term. She's now senior contributor at Axios and director of Syracuse University's Institute for Democracy, Journalism, and Citizenship. Margaret, welcome back.
9: Thank you. It is great to talk to you, although I'm sorry it's under these circumstances.
1: Yeah, indeed. Well, I mean, we've talked about this many times before while we were both doing our jobs covering the administration during the last administration. It's been a decade since Trump branded the mainstream media fake news. He called the mainstream media the enemy of the people. In his first term, he revoked CNN reporter Jim Acosta's press pass. You know, his second term attacks on the media have been even worse. Remind us what the president has done so far.
9: Wow. There really are too many to give you a comprehensive list, but let's look at some of the highlights. I think the one that everyone remembers very well is his taking on the Associated Press quite squarely because the AP, this is an international news organization, declined to submit to his pressure to change their international style guide to call the Gulf of Mexico the Gulf of America. Mm-hmm. And as a result, he kicked them out of the Oval Office, kicked them out of pools, limited their access. And what has ensued has been a back and forth legal fight with mixed results. So that one has gotten a lot of attention and deservedly so, because the AP is in fact a very neutral, fact-based wire service that distributes news to outlets around the country, including local news and the world, but some other big ones too. He's taken on, you know, basically all of the networks. So you remember he sued CBS over 60 Minutes editing that he didn't like. He went after ABC because he didn't like Jimmy Kimmel's monologue.
1: And it's he won millions and millions of dollars in those lawsuits. They had to pay him off.
9: In settlement, they didn't have to. They made the decision to, right. Much to the chagrin of a lot of journalists. But he did sort of exact money, if not a comprehensive resolution to it. And then, of course, remember the Defense Secretary, Pete Hegseth, with Trump's approvals, kicked kicked major outlets out of the Pentagon after trying to force everyone to make these pledges that they wouldn't report on even unclassified information unless they got like prior approval. Obviously, news organizations were not going to do that. He's used his head of the FCC, Brennan Carr, to threaten regulatory power against networks to try to bend them towards his will. He sued the Wall Street Journal for like $10 billion. It's not funny, but I'm just like, it's sort of preposterous because they didn't like, he didn't like them covering his relationship with Jeffrey Epstein and the, you know, cartoon lady image that appeared in Epstein's birthday card.
1: So it's a very long list, including cutting off public funding for public broadcasting, including
9: Absolutely.
1: NPR and PBS. All right, well, this is the first time, as far as I know, that the White House Press TV pool, which is currently chaired, by the way, by Fox News, has said they will not film the president. That is real solidarity within the White House press corps. How big of a deal is this?
9: Well, it's quite important. And the reason it's important is a little bit obscure for most of the public, including your listeners, who are like, it's confusing to understand what do the pools mean. But basically, the five networks, whether it's CNN or Fox or ABC, NBC, CBS, they rotate and they share coverage each day. Who's responsible for shooting the video? Who will put a producer or a reporter there to with the microphone to ask questions? And all of that information is shared, not just with the other five networks, but with all of the people who pay for their services to be distributed and with the public. So when you are watching or listening to something on the news that was captured by the network pool, you don't know whether it was CNN or Fox or another network that was capturing it, because they are sharing that information. So it's all for one and one for all. Also, in a case like this with the UN General Assembly, like when there are internationally credentialed events, you can't just yank someone out and drop someone else in. But the networks are saying, no, we are not required by law to videotape your every word and put it out there on the airwaves for everyone to consume. And so if this is what you're going to do, you will have to go through all
10: of
9: us.
10: They're fighting back. All right. So listen, we only have 40 seconds left. I think being taken off TV is going to enrage the president. So is this a smart way to fight back? And explain to our listeners, why does it matter for the press to be the public's eyes and ears inside the White House and covering what the president is doing?
9: I think you just answered part of it. But this isn't just about our networks getting access to the president. This is about, does the American public have the right to understand what's going on at the White House? And do you want a press corps whose litmus test for whether they get in the room is whether the president likes their coverage?
10: Wow.
9: It's the First Amendment.
10: Yeah, the First Amendment. We'll be talking about it more. I hope we'll have you back to explain more. Margaret Tallev, past president of the White House Correspondents Association, thank you so much.
9: Thanks, Indira.
10: It's Here and Now.
28: A brand new species of cat has been discovered in Bolivia. We're going to learn more about it just ahead during Here and Now. 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We're located downtown Milwaukee, Chase Tower. 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
14: This is Here and Now. So what looks like a leopard but is tinier than a house cat? No, it's not a riddle, Batman. It's a brand new species of cat, the first in more than 100 years, and so small, so cute. For more, let's bring in a co-author of the new paper. Paolo Nogales Ascaruns is a biologist and National Geographic explorer. Paolo, welcome to the program.
15: Thank you so much for this, so we can talk about the new brand cat.
14: I understand you first saw him almost 10 years ago in a wildlife sanctuary in Bolivia where you work. Describe the cat when you first saw him.
15: Okay, so when I first saw him, like, it's so small. It's smaller than a domestic cat, and it's slender. That was the first thing that really attracted my attention, because I never saw, like, a small, like, that small wild cat. Never before.
14: Yeah, and the spots were important, right? Like big spots that you had not seen before?
15: Yeah, also the spots are like big that can camouflage like with the forest, like this cloud forest where it lives. And also it has rounded ears, you know, that make it look cute.
14: Cute and unique. So who found him in the first place? Do you know what the story was behind him?
15: Yeah, so usually like there was some local that was in the forest and mistook as a domestic cat when it was a kitten. You know, they look similar. So he took it home. And then we realized like that is not, that was not correct, you know, to have like a wild animal when he realized it was. So he took it to the refuge, which is Santa Berta Animal Rescue.
14: And that's where you met him first in the refuge. And then I gather you and your team of scientists did a lot of genetic research. So what makes this species different?
15: So genetically, we analyzed like 38 tiger cats from the entire region. And we could identify that these tiger cats, like Leopardus silcaio, differentiate from the other groups like 1.4 million years ago, which is kind of amazing because sometimes like if a species is like, you know, they diverge 1 million years, you can consider that cat another species. But this one is 1.4 million years.
14: Wait, time out. It started a new branch on the family tree 1.4 million years ago. Is that what you're saying?
15: Yes, correct. Like 1.1 million years ago, this cat started like a new branch in the tiger cat family.
14: Wow. And, you know, this is the first new cat species announced since 1923. So rare, unusual. I know you're a serious scientist, but are you excited too?
15: Yeah, I'm so excited. Like, you never think about, like, discovering a new species of cat. You know, we always hear about, like, insects or rodents, but, like, a cat is really a big deal. So we are really happy and proud of our research.
14: So in this new species we're talking about, you've mentioned the name of the species, Leopardus tilcaio. What does tilcaio mean?
15: So it doesn't have, like, we've thought it doesn't have a meaning, but like we have a lot of movement in the media. So there were people that speak Aymara, which is a native language, and they tell us tilcaio means tili, that is means small, and cayo it's foot. So it's like small paws. That's the meaning of tilcaio. We know now that, like, thanks to social media.
14: Small, like tiny paws. The tiny paws of this cat.
15: Yes, oh my goodness. Tiny paws. That's tilcaio mean.
14: Yeah. And then the first cat you met, is he still around? Is he thriving? Are you friends with him?
15: Yes. His name is Tigrino. He lives in Senda Verde under human care. And yeah, he's my best friend, of course.
14: He is. What is his personality?
15: He's a grumpy grandpa. He's 10 years old. So grumpy. He doesn't like to see people. Yeah, it's really grumpy.
14: Oh, really? Oh, I'm a little disappointed hearing that, but that's okay. Everybody has their own personality. So this new species, again, Leopardus tilcaio, what are you still trying to learn? Is there a lot still to learn?
15: Yeah, so this is just the beginning. We need to understand its ecology and its biology. For example, we don't know how many of there they are, the distribution, what do they eat. So next year us are going to be like so busy studying this cat in the wild because we need to understand what's happening with this cat.
14: Is this the one? Or have you found more?
15: The one that we have in Santa Verde is the one that we have under human care. But in our research paper, we also studied a female that was released after taking samples. And also with camera traps, we could look that in the forest, we have more individuals of this species.
14: Yeah. And this new species designation, why is it important? Could it help attract new money to protect it, to research it, to protect its habitat?
15: We need to protect the forest where it lives. So now people is starting caring about the Yungas forest. That's a really endangered forest in the region. So now like people is start having a look like in this kind of forest because like this cat is attracting all the attention. So now like we have to start like protecting the forest because it's the place where this cat lives.
14: That's Paula Nogales Ascaruns, a biologist and National Geographic explorer, co-author of a new paper on this. Paula, thank you very much.
15: Thanks to you. Have a nice day.
10: In Kenya, some expectant mothers can now get important health information on their phones. The new texting service is powered by artificial intelligence. It's designed to try to prevent maternal mortality in a country where 6,000 women a year die from pregnancy or complications from childbirth. NPR's Duri Buscarin reports.
16: When Jay Patel's wife was pregnant, he spent hours online researching her symptoms.
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16: Patel lives in Nairobi. He's a developer behind a text messaging service called Prompts. Because a lot of pregnant women in Kenya don't have easy access to the internet.
17: If a mom

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5: Live from NPR News in Culver City, California, I'm Dwayne Brown. President Trump is set to meet with New York Mayor Zohra Mamdani at his official residence today, just ahead of tomorrow's address to the UN General Assembly. The political foes have kept a surprisingly cordial relationship, as we hear from Steve Kastenbaum.
6: Trump and Mamdani found common ground during Mamdani's first two visits to Washington. In February, they discussed the need to build more housing in New York. The city is seeking $21 billion in federal grants for a proposed residential development. On Saturday, the mayor was asked about their relationship.
7: When it comes to the president, we continue to have a conversation about how best to deliver for this city.
6: Today's conversation comes as President Trump continues to tie Democrats to socialism in his attacks ahead of the midterm elections. Mamdani, a Democratic socialist, recently joined other mayors and governors in suing the White House over a new green card policy. For NPR News, I'm Steve Kastenbaum in New York.
5: Meanwhile, the acting leader of Venezuela has arrived for the UN General Assembly and also plans to meet with President Trump. But the appearance by the unelected leader is already generating controversy back home, as Catherine Osborne reports.
8: It's been 9.5 months since the U.S. military seized then-Venezuelan President Nicolas Maduro and imprisoned him in New York to face drug charges. Maduro's vice president, Delcy Rodriguez, became the country's acting leader. Polls show most Venezuelans want new elections. But the Trump administration, which is now partnering with Rodriguez to revitalize Venezuela's oil industry, says the country is not ready for a vote. Rodriguez's meeting this week with Trump is a further step towards Washington endorsing her legitimacy. For NPR News, I'm Catherine Osborne in Rio de Janeiro.
5: And you are listening to NPR News. In East Africa, rebel groups are mobilizing to overthrow the Ethiopian government. The alliance is made up of groups that fought against each other during the country's civil war. NPR's Jill Bright has more.
9: The Alliance for Survival Coalition accuses Prime Minister Abiy Ahmed's government of having too much power and blames it for high rates of poverty. The seven rebel groups are trying to depose the central government. The alliance includes the Tigray's People Liberation Front, which fought a civil war against Ethiopia's federal government between 2020 and 2022. More than 100,000 people were killed in the war before a peace agreement was reached, but tensions have flared up again. The Prime Minister told lawmakers in July that the government had the defensive capabilities to take on the rebel groups. Jewel Bright, NPR News, Lagos.
5: After threatening to move out of California, Paramount has settled an antitrust lawsuit today, aiming to close its proposed mega merger with Warner Brothers Discovery. 12 states, led by California and Hollywood writers, agreed to settle the lawsuit that calls for Paramount to increase domestic film production and establish monitoring of editorial independence of its news operations. CNN.

0: and CBS. However, the roughly $110 billion merger still needs a judge's approval. I'm Dwayne Brown. 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
1: And I'm Rob Larry from Milwaukee's NPR, 89.7 WUWM. It's now 3:34. The Hunger Task Force has been in the business of getting food to people in need for decades now, including for older adults.
2: Grocery prices over the last 3 to 5 years have risen by upwards of 30%. Rent costs are going up. Utilities in Wisconsin this past year were increased by 14%. Those fixed, limited resources that a senior has to purchase food go even less far.
1: More on that in 10 minutes.
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5: It's All Things Considered from NPR News. I'm Scott Detrow.
6: And I'm Juana Summers. How many U.S. troops have died in the ongoing Iran war? What should be a cut-and-dry answer has come into question after reporting from the Washington Post revealed the number of fallen service members could be higher than the Pentagon has previously released. To discuss further, we bring in one of the reporters who broke the story for the Washington Post, Pentagon correspondent Tara Kopp. Hi there.
7: Hi.
6: So let's just start with the numbers here. I mean, the Pentagon's public database states that 14 U.S. military casualties occurred, but your sources, they suggest that's too low. NPR has not independently confirmed this, but tell us what you're hearing.
7: Sure. So those numbers are in the Defense Casualty Analysis System, DCAS, and this system, it's actually the number's 18, and the whole reason that you said 14 is because there was an effort made by the administration this summer to splice up the numbers in a way so that it looked like Epic Fury, only 14 service members were killed in hostile action in that conflict, because then Trump declared that their Epic Fury was over and that there was a peace agreement potentially, and then hostilities resumed, and we had three service members killed in Jordan, and then we had another killed in Iraq by a detonation of an Iranian drone. So there's your 18.
6: Okay.
7: There are additional service members who have died in the theater during this conflict, based on sources we have spoken to, that are not reflected in the system. There's some discrepancy as to whether that number is 22 or 23. The Pentagon has pushed back very hard on this. But I think that there are a number of lawmakers at this point who have called for a deeper look into the numbers and why they're not 22 on the board.
6: Right. And I just want to talk about that pushback for a moment. Defense Secretary Pete Hegseth on Saturday, in response to a question from One America News, said the Pentagon, quote, never would and never could hide a combat death. NPR spoke to a Defense Department official who also took issue, saying that the deaths are all there in the database. What do you make of that?
7: So his choice of words, combat death, there are a number of different ways that service members can die in theater in a conflict. And if they are only going to reflect those killed in action, that does not tell the whole story.
6: I mean, of course, these casualties, they weigh the most heavily with the families of those deceased service members who, along with acknowledgement of their sacrifice, they have the right to survivor's benefits. Do we have a sense as to whether this will affect those benefits?
7: So how a death is reported and recorded has everything to do with what sort of benefits the family gets. The military typically does a line of duty investigation, which determines what happened to lead to the death, whether the service member was performing their duties at the time, whether it was combat related. All of those things have to be sorted out before the family knows what type of lifetime benefits they might be getting because of the service member sacrifice.
6: I want to end with a question about the Defense Department more broadly, specifically the fact that at this point, the Pentagon, it doesn't regularly brief the press or the public as it used to. NPR and many other media outlets have reported about the lack of information flowing to people on the inside, even to Navy families who were evacuated from the Middle East shortly after this war started. And it raises a lot of questions. What don't we know about this war that we would have understood previously, and why does it matter?
7: So much of this war is happening in the dark. You have a Pentagon correspondent, you know, the Pentagon press corps, most of us have covered conflict, whether it was in Iraq or Afghanistan. Most of us have traveled with the troops, mm-hmm. where you could see firsthand, where you could have access and be able to provide context and reason. None of that is happening now. There's not briefings. You saw the Pentagon roll out the cost of the war may be above $44 billion now, not including a lot of long-term costs like rebuilding bases. And all of this is being dripped out without context because the Pentagon refuses to answer questions.
6: Mm. Washington Post Pentagon correspondent Tara Kopp, thank you.
7: Thank you.
5: President Trump will be back at the United Nations tomorrow to deliver his annual address. The high-level week is more than just a bunch of speeches, though. World leaders and diplomats are also taking part in a series of meetings and side events focused on global challenges. That is, issues that require countries to work together, like climate change, the growing challenges posed by artificial intelligence, and development and use of autonomous weapons. NPR's Michelle Kellerman reports.
8: Former Colombian president and 2016 Nobel Peace Prize winner Juan Manuel Santos is planning to take part in an unusual demonstration later this week on the sidelines of the UN General Assembly high-level debate. It's about drone technology and autonomous weapons.
9: They're going to demonstrate how effective drones can be for the good or for the bad. In this case, the drone will recognize me to choose me for a prize or shoot me.
8: In his own country, Colombia, drones have become a major threat.
9: Not only in Colombia, the whole of Latin America, and now it's growing in Africa, all around the world, how organized crime is becoming more and more powerful, how they are using drones, even much more effective than the drones used by governments.
8: We meet at one of his other stops, where he's talking about climate change. Santos chairs the Elders, a group of former leaders who are trying to rally the world to focus on four key global threats: nuclear weapons, climate change, pandemics, and AI.
9: Everybody is talking about how AI is getting out of control, and we think it is getting out of control. So we need some principles to start working on them worldwide. But we need the U.S., we need China to agree to them.
8: President Trump has raised doubts about the calls for a slowdown in AI development, and he used his speech last year at the UN to call climate change a hoax. Trump speaks to the world body on Tuesday. China's Xi Jinping is skipping the UN General Assembly and meeting President Trump later this week in Washington. The UN Security Council is holding a meeting on AI this week, and UN Secretary General Antonio Guterres is telling the world body that it can't ignore the concerns raised by those on the front lines of AI development.
10: The world cannot afford a race to the bottom on AI safety. We need guardrails to build trust and that make AI safe, transparent, accountable, with human dignity at the center.
8: Guterres has suggested the UN could be a place to help regulate AI, says Richard Gowan of the International Crisis Group. One idea is a new international agency focused on this, but Gowan says that's unlikely to happen anytime soon.
11: But I do think that as the technology accelerates and as the risks associated with the technology become more obvious, you will see more pressure from more countries to say we need international agreements about how we control the growth of AI.
8: But the world is fragmented, with geopolitical divides and conflicts raging across the globe. Colombian President Santos says the UN is at an inflection point.
9: We need to rescue the principles of cooperation that allowed the world 80 years ago to create the United Nations.
8: He says he's starting to hear from more and more countries that they understand the need to cooperate, and this is one place where they can at least talk about it. Michelle Kellerman, NPR News, the United Nations.
1: And I'm Rob Leary for 89.7 WUWM. An estimated half of older adults admitted to the hospital are at risk for malnutrition when they arrive. That's according to the Wisconsin Department of Health Services. That staggering percentage highlights some of the food access challenges facing older adults right now. As part of our series, Seeking Solutions, Food Access in Milwaukee, WUWM's Susan Bentz talked to Jonathan Hansen with Hunger Task Force. He shared his perspective and what his organization is doing to reach older adults.
2: Hunger Task Force serves nearly 180,000 people every month across our statewide network, including nearly 60,000 people locally here in the Milwaukee community. Mm-hmm. And seniors are one of the most vulnerable populations that we serve, about one in every seven people. Seniors face very unique challenges when it comes to the issue of hunger. Many seniors are living on fixed incomes. They have transportation issues, mobility issues. Many seniors are homebound and they can't access the grocery store. So the issue of hunger becomes exacerbated. We find that seniors are often the first that need to cut their food budget because they can't afford things like proteins or meats. They become unintentional vegetarians and they have to make really tough choices when it comes to keeping a roof over their heads, paying for their medications, and living month to month on very fixed and meager incomes.
12: Can you dig into that a bit more? What are the underlying issues there?
2: If you look at your average older adult who's living on a fixed income, their income and their resources are already pretty meager to start with. Many seniors only receive about $20 or so a month of food share benefits. Think about how high prices are right now. We know that grocery prices over the last 3 to 5 years have risen by upwards of 30%. Rent costs are going up. Utilities in Wisconsin this past year were increased by 14%. So those fixed, limited resources that a senior has to purchase food go even less far than they did several years ago. On top of that, access to healthy and affordable food is a real challenge. Many seniors can't get out into the public like most of us can. Maybe they don't drive, they're homebound, they have transportation issues. And so accessing healthy foods that are affordable at a grocery store is another barrier that seniors face that Hunger Task Force has programs that directly address.
12: Are there pockets, areas where seniors are finding themselves in this very difficult situation?
2: Many of the seniors that Hunger Task Force serve live in senior subsidized apartment complexes. They gather at the local senior centers in Milwaukee County. If they're living in an apartment and they can't access food, we'll arrange for delivery services through our partnerships with DoorDash or our mobile market to help address seniors who are facing those limitations of accessibility and transportation. One of Hunger Task Force's most innovative programs is our mobile market. This is a grocery store on wheels that we operate in partnership with the local Piggly Wiggly grocery stores. And the way the mobile market works, it is a single aisle grocery store on wheels that travels to food deserts, senior centers, and areas where there's high populations of low-income seniors living, and it provides groceries that are fresh and healthy at an affordable, discounted price. The mobile market is stocked with over 50 types of fresh fruits and vegetables, meat, dairy items, cheese, and it literally takes the grocery store to the doorsteps of seniors who otherwise wouldn't have access to that resource and helps them to purchase food using their own resources or their food share.
12: How many folks are you able to reach in that way, and what are the obstacles in reaching them?
2: Hunger Task Force's mobile market serves between 12 to 15,000 shoppers every single year. We make 30 stops every month in Milwaukee County. Many of those stops are at local senior centers or senior housing units. And the mobile market is very versatile in how it operates. Okay. And so when we see an area of the community that maybe has been impacted by the closure of a grocery store, or there's simply no access to food, and there's a high population of folks living in that neighborhood, we can deploy the mobile market to those areas. And going to where there are high populations of seniors living in those apartment buildings or at the senior centers is one of our most successful strategies in that model. We have a full team that does senior outreach, whether that's at the emergency food level, the food share applications, or these special programs that serve seniors in many different ways.
1: Jonathan Hansen is the Chief Strategy Officer with the Hunger Task Force. He spoke with WUWM's Susan Bentz for our series, Seeking Solutions, Food Access in Milwaukee.
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14: 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WUWM is committed to reporting that goes into the classroom and out into the community to understand how education shapes the future of Milwaukee. 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
15: Hi, I'm Carrie Kahn. I cover Mexico, Central America, and the Caribbean for NPR. 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All of our reporting depends on you. 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
16: 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I'm Juana Summers.
5: And I'm Scott Detrow. When I was in sixth grade, I dubbed Weird Al Yankovic's entire album, Bad Hair Day, yes, the one with Amish Paradise, off my friend's cassette tape. And when Weird Al recently visited NPR, I felt the obligation to admit this small act of middle school piracy to him.
17: You know, it's not about the money. I'm going to have to report you to the FBI.
5: Okay, that's fair. That's fair.
17: Okay, let's get tiny.
5: Three decades later, Weird Al is still at it and has new generations of fans. At his Tiny Desk concert recently, there were people of all ages, people in their mid-60s, kids who could have been their grandchildren. Afterward, Weird Al sat down to take my questions. Is it fair to say that, like, doing a radio interview is kind of getting back to your roots? Like, there was a point where you were architecture student Al Yankovic, and then you started hosting a college radio show, and everything changed?
17: Yeah, it wasn't like a talk show, though. It was sort of like I was a surrogate Dr. Demento, because he was my hero, and he was the guy that encouraged me to do funny songs in the first place. So I would play the pop music of the day, or whatever I was required to by the playlist, but then I would, like, sneak in some Tom Lehrer or some Spike Jones or something to make it a little bit more demented.
18: eBay, tell me why.
5: You were playing the accordion for a while, but what was the moment when it first occurred to you to rewrite a popular song?
17: Oh, gosh. I mean, you know, it wasn't anything that was, predetermined or predestined. I think, like every 8-year-old kid in the universe, I was, like, making fun of the songs on the radio and changing the words to make my friends laugh. And it's just one of those silly things that I never grew out of.
5: There was a career there.
17: Yeah.
5: Was there a moment when you were like, I got it. This is something I'm actually really good at.
17: I think it was about a month ago. Finally clicked.

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3: Live from NPR News in Culver City, California, I'm Dwayne Brown. More than 20 world leaders, mostly from Europe, are calling for stronger oversight of artificial intelligence as the United Nations General Assembly gathers in New York City. NPR's John Ruwitch has more.
4: In an online statement, leaders say AI could improve lives, advance science, and strengthen economies, but it also poses serious risks to safety and security if it isn't appropriately managed. To realize its potential, the group says governments and society must act now. The leaders call for companies to agree to mandatory pre-deployment testing of AI models and independent evaluation. Governments, meanwhile, should coordinate common standards and share reporting of safety incidents. Among the signatories were leaders of Canada, Australia, Germany, and the UAE. President Trump has rejected calls for guardrails, saying the U.S. must retain its competitive edge in AI. John Ruwitch, NPR News.
3: Well, NPR has obtained Health Secretary Robert F. Kennedy Jr.'s annual financial disclosure. It shows that he received two lucrative book advances and some substantial gifts. NPR's Sydney Lupkin has the story.
5: Secretary Kennedy disclosed in his annual financial filing that he received a pair of book advances in the last year from Skyhorse Publishing. Each is worth $2 million. One book is called Unsettled Science. The title is a twist on the term settled science, often used to describe the evidence for vaccine safety. Kennedy also reported receiving gifts worth more than $250,000 from celebrity security advisor Gavin De Becker. The gifts included flights to Fiji and Greece and use of a vacation home. The Department of Health and Human Services did not respond to NPR's detailed list of questions about the disclosure, but in a statement said Kennedy complies with all laws, regulations, and requirements. Sydney Lupkin, NPR News.
3: Stocks finished higher across the board on Wall Street. This is NPR.
6: I'm WUWM environmental reporter Susan Bentz, standing along the Lake Michigan shoreline at Atwater Beach in Shorewood. Tonight, the village board will meet in closed session about a case that started here. Back in the summer of 2025, resident Paul Florsheim got a ticket for walking north of the public beach beyond a no trespassing sign. The village says people who own homes on Lake Drive own everything down to the water's edge. Florsheim fought the ticket because he thinks everyone has the right to enjoy the shoreline. Milwaukee County Circuit Court judge recently ruled that the village could not ticket Florsheim for walking the beach. Melissa Scanlon, director of UWM's Center for Water Policy, has been following the case.
7: I think Shorewood has a pretty clear decision to make whether or not they're going to appeal the decision of the Milwaukee County Circuit judge. They have until December to make their decision.
6: Although Florsheim won his case, Wisconsin still does not have a clear policy about public access to the shoreline because a circuit court ruling does not create a precedent.
7: Looking at the signs that are down here, that is a reminder of this long controversy in Shorewood. I think the village has a chance to try to get some clarity.
6: We don't yet know what Shorewood will do, but people who share Paul Florsheim's conviction hope his case leads to a definitive answer. Susan Bentz, 89.7, WUWM, Milwaukee's NPR.
8: Thanks for that update, Susan, and thank you for listening. I'm Rob Larry. It's 434. Immigration stories often focus on what's gained and the dreams fulfilled, but what gets left behind? Filmmaker Eddie Sanchez's Mexican-American looks into it. It's airing at the Milwaukee Films Dialogues Documentary Festival, and it's both a tribute to his parents and a reclamation of his culture. Catch a quick preview in exactly 10 minutes.

0: Thanks so much for tuning in to 89.7 WUWM. This week kicks off Milwaukee Films Dialogues Documentary Festival. It brings indie film, filmmakers, and panels to the Oriental and Downer theaters. One of those films takes a deeper look at immigration, what's lost and what's promised, and whether those promises come true. Filmmaker Eddie Sanchez put together Mexican American, which profiles his parents' immigration journey and the lives of Sanchez and his brothers growing up. Sanchez talked with WUWM's Jimmy Gutierrez about telling such a personal story.
1: I feel like so often stories of immigration, especially like recently, have been about centering the trauma and a spectacle and not the nuance of what like goes into like the family dynamics, which are so like particular and lovely and specific that they are universal. What parts of the immigration story did you want to bring out and tell in the story?
2: I agree with you in that as I was making the film, I wanted to make sure that I did center the agency of my parents, because I do feel like the narratives that are actively going on right now, understandably, because they center on policy and they center on the politics of the issue, don't really represent what actually goes on in a person's head when they are going through this kind of experience. What I wanted to show was the thought process and the emotional process behind what it means to leave a family behind in another country and to start a whole new life somewhere where you don't speak the language. And, you know, I didn't necessarily come in with a game plan. And I knew, you know, growing up, some people are very curious about who their parents are and everything. But sometimes you also just don't even realize that they are people. You know what I mean? They're your mom and your dad.
1: Absolutely. There's like no other parts of them. They just exist as that.
2: Exactly. Exactly. And I was very much in that mind frame until I became an adult, really. And I'd always noticed just how different my life was from the lives of other kids that I went to school with. It took me a while to actually even like invite friends over to my house, because I just felt like, you know, are you going to be uncomfortable with just like how different my family is?
1: Okay, well, let me ask you about that, because it feels like the staple of this film, which like you do such a fun job slicing the found footage with old commercials, telenovelas, like everything that you're doing to create like this stamp of like who your parents are, what the culture is really lovely. But as I was watching this, I'm like, who is your dad recording for, and how do you have so much footage? Do you have a guess of why your dad recorded so much?
2: Yeah, I have more than a guess, actually. The reason he filmed so much was because he had an entire family back home that for years he couldn't really freely visit, right? Before he was a citizen, even when you're a resident, you know, you have to spend a certain amount of time in the United States. Even when you can freely go back and forth, it's expensive. It's a flight, and they can't visit you. My dad's family, my mom's family, they didn't have visas to come and travel. So my dad, who is obviously like very proud of his family, proud of the life that he built for himself, this was his way of sharing that with his family back home. This was FaceTime before there was FaceTime, right? He had to film all of these things and mail these tapes over the border to be able to share the life that he built with his family back home.
1: As far as someone who's like very adverse and has had to lean into telling family stories the past couple of years, very uncomfortable, but you did a great job, and you did the culture proud. It was really, really lovely.
2: Thank you so much, man. I really appreciate this.
0: That was award-winning filmmaker Eddie Sanchez speaking with reporter Jimmy Gutierrez about his debut film, Mexican American. It's airing at the Oriental Theater this Thursday at 6:30 as part of the Dialogues Documentary Festival. 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
7: 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I'm Juana Summers.
8: And I'm Scott Detrow. Last October, remnants of a typhoon swept through western Alaska, causing widespread flooding and displacing hundreds of people from their homes. But for the village of Quinnahawk, it also flooded a critical piece of their past, an archaeological dig site. KYUK's Samantha Watson reports on efforts to excavate that past before it's gone.
9: The day after ex-Typhoon Halong hit their coastal village, Jenny Matthew and her husband rode a four-wheeler along the torn-up beach, assessing the damage. Suddenly, something caught her eye.
10: I said to my husband, "Look, what's that?" We stopped. He got up and took it, and it was that bowl.
9: The bowl was wooden and smooth. It was carved by Quinnahawk residents around 500 years ago. The storm had unearthed it from an archaeological dig site called Nunahluk that sits near the village. It's one of the best examples of Yupik culture and life before Western contact. The storm scattered thousands of these artifacts along the coastline.
10: That's when we started riding slowly to look for artifacts.
9: Now, a team of archaeologists is here on an emergency dig to recover as much as possible before the next big storm. Carlotta Hillardahl is one of them. She's been coming to this dig site for years. She was home in Scotland when she heard about the artifacts.
11: I was crying. It was a horrible feeling.
9: The whole archaeological site is about the size of two Olympic-sized pools, but the emergency dig area is smaller, about the size of a backyard pool. It's a hole that has been dug around the buried remnants of several sod houses that are centuries old. Hillardahl and others have been systematically digging deeper and deeper down. Her trowel touches something solid, and she brushes away the dirt to reveal the stern face of a wooden doll.
11: So we have find quite a lot of these, but this one is nice because it looks like it has a painted face, which is quite unusual.
9: Archaeologist Rick Connect leads the dig. He says thawing permafrost revealed significant amounts of these objects in the early 2000s. The community decided to save these pieces of their culture and contact him. Connect says they've watched the Bering Sea creep closer and closer to the site. Shorelines in this part of Alaska are now more vulnerable to erosion due in part to decreasing sea ice and permafrost thaw. Both trends are fueled by human-caused climate change. Last October's storm closed the distance even more. Now, at some high tides, seawater can reach into the pit.
12: That's tough. It's like every bit as tough as working in front of bulldozers.
9: In October, the flooding was so extensive that the site was covered by feet of water that took many valuable objects when it receded. They're worried it could happen again.
12: I'll be damned if I'm going to leave this for the waves. It's like you might as well take all those pieces of artwork we're finding and skip it off into the Bering Sea.
9: That artwork includes hand-carved animals, sewing needles, ornate wooden masks, and pieces of kayaks.
13: We all as humans want to know who we are and where we come from. and having the Nunavik there for us strengthens that.
9: Elizabeth Church is the director of Quinnahock Heritage Inc., a nonprofit that oversees the Nunavik dig. It also manages a cultural center that stores all the artifacts. Church says seeing the artifacts exploded onto the beach was traumatic. It underscored the community's desire to steward their ancestors' belongings.
13: They are interwoven into us as people. We feel a great sense of responsibility to care for them well and to take them into the future with us.
9: She also says that many of the objects recovered show a history of resilience and inventiveness. There's evidence of people adapting to environmental change and making technological progress.
13: When you know that you come from a people that were so resilient and so capable and so talented and so smart, you get a boost and it's amazing.
9: As the community is still repairing storm damage to homes and infrastructure, that boost might be of use right now. For NPR News, I'm Samantha Watson in Quinnahock, Alaska.
14: Finally, today we remember the musician Chad Gilbert, who died this weekend. He was a founding member and lead guitarist for the pop punk band Newfound Glory, known for songs like this one, Head On Collision.
15: What's up? I'm Chad. I play guitar for the band.
8: Gilbert did many interviews over the years. One stands out. In 2002, just a few years after the band formed, it was the subject of a behind-the-scenes documentary called The Story So Far. And the project offered a glimpse of an early Chad Gilbert and what made him remarkable, according to his bandmates.
15: Chad. Chad's a great guy, you know?
16: Chad. Let's talk about Chad. Not about Chad.
8: Here's drummer Cyrus Baluki.
15: He gets called Dad a lot of times. He does handle a lot of the business in this band. He makes phone calls, talks to people. So I do respect him for that. But at the same time, you know, he can act like a little kid. He seriously can.
14: Gilbert was 17 years old when he helped start the band in 1997. Several of his bandmates noted both his paternal maturity and his playful spirit.
16: He's like this little boy in like a man costume. Likes wrestling.
17: He likes wrestling, so if you want to bring him cool stuff, he likes The Rock. Bring him presents. Keychains of The Rock, posters, shirts, tank tops.
16: What?
17: He loves wrestling dolls.
16: I have wrestling toys.
14: His guitar playing and songwriting also featured in hits like My Friends Over You, on 14 studio albums, and when Newfound Glory played major stages and festivals around the world for decades.
8: In 2021, Chad Gilbert announced he had liver cancer. Then, earlier this year in March, that he had brain cancer. Just before that, he had spoken with the podcast It's Not a Phase about balancing his music with his medical treatment.
18: I would go to the studio, record guitar tracks, go to my hospital appointment, get a heart scan, and then I'd record guitars and I'd do immunotherapy treatment back to the studio.
14: His wife, Lisa Semarelli, and his bandmates announced that he died on the morning of Sunday, September 20th. Chad Gilbert was 45.

0: The inclusion of these two songs, both written when Young was a teenager, make the album feel like a musical conversation between the fledgling songwriter he was then and the 80-year-old rock star he is now. And while he might be using this album as a way to explore his thoughts on life and his eventual death, Young told me he doesn't spend much time thinking about how he'll be remembered when that time does come.
1: Boy, there's nothing I can do about that, so I don't really worry about it. That's all written already. It's all other people's stuff.
0: For now, as ever, Neil Young is focused on the music.
1: Really, I just, I'm just thankful for the songs. The songs are what make it happen, and nothing else really matters.
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2: Live from NPR News in Culver City, California, I'm Duane Brown. Three news outlets barred by President Trump from the White House have filed a new lawsuit seeking to restore their access. Trump said he was blocking them because of coverage he disliked. Vice President J.D. Vance defending the action today when a reporter asked if it's appropriate for the president to be banning outlets because he doesn't like what they report.
3: That's not representative of the American people. It's not representative of public opinion. So if you're going to engage in what is effectively far-left propaganda, why would a Republican White House give you special access?
2: In a joint statement, CNN, Politico, and MS Now say they're suing the administration to protect their First Amendment rights. A federal judge is expected to hear the case on Wednesday. The Republican president has long sought to restrict news coverage he finds objectionable. Higher oil and gas prices remain as some crude oil is making its way through the Strait of Hormuz. NPR's Aya Batraoui tells us Qatar's energy minister says the strait is never going to be obsolete.
4: Saad Al-Kaabi says there are imports and exports that need the Strait of Hormuz, countering Treasury Secretary Scott Bessent's comments that the waterway will become, quote, worthless as more energy pipelines are built. Here's Al-Kaabi speaking at the Qatar Economic Forum in New York.
5: I think this is completely wrong.
6: Have you told the United States this?
5: No, I'm telling the United States today. Nobody has asked me whether it's going to be obsolete or not. But I think if you look at what the trade that we have through that Hormuz trades, it cannot be obsolete.
4: He also says it will take 3 years to repair Qatar energy facilities hit by Iran in March during the U.S. war. Aya Batraoui, NPR News, Dubai.
2: Stocks finished higher on Wall Street as shares of chip companies led the market higher. 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
7: I'm WUWM environmental reporter Susan Bentz, standing along the Lake Michigan shoreline at Atwater Beach in Shorewood. Tonight, the village board will meet in closed session about a case that started here. Back in the summer of 2025, resident Paul Florsheim got a ticket for walking north of the public beach beyond a no trespassing sign. The village says people who own homes on Lake Drive own everything down to the water's edge. Florsheim fought the ticket because he thinks everyone has the right to enjoy the shoreline. Milwaukee County Circuit Court judge recently ruled that the village could not ticket Florsheim for walking the beach. Melissa Scanlon, director of UWM's Center for Water Policy, has been following the case.
8: I think Shorewood has a pretty clear decision to make whether or not they're going to appeal the decision of the Milwaukee County Circuit judge. They have until December to make their decision.
7: Although Florsheim won his case, Wisconsin still does not have a clear policy about public access to the shoreline because a circuit court ruling does not create a precedent.
8: Looking at the signs that are down here, that is a reminder of this long controversy in Shorewood. I think the village has a chance to try to get some clarity.
7: We don't yet know what Shorewood will do, but people who share Paul Florsheim's conviction hope his case leads to a definitive answer. Susan Bentz, 89.7, WUWM, Milwaukee's NPR.
9: Thanks for that update, Susan, and thanks for listening. I'm Rob Larry. It's 534. The Hunger Task Force has been in the business of getting food to people in need for decades now, including older adults.
10: Grocery prices over the last 3 to 5 years have risen by upwards of 30%. Rent costs are going up. Utilities in Wisconsin this past year were increased by 14%. Those fixed, limited resources that a senior has to purchase food go even less far.
9: Seeking Solutions, Food Access in Milwaukee is coming up in 10 minutes.
11: 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Registration is now open for the classes and activities listed in the Milwaukee Recreation Guide. 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
1: 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I'm Scott Detrow.
2: And I'm Juana Summers. How many U.S. troops have died in the ongoing Iran war? What should be a cut-and-dry answer has come into question after reporting from the Washington Post revealed the number of fallen service members could be higher than the Pentagon has previously released. To discuss further, we bring in one of the reporters who broke the story for the Washington Post, Pentagon correspondent Tara Kopp. Hi there.
3: Hi.
2: So let's just start with the numbers here. I mean, the Pentagon's public database states that 14 U.S. military casualties occurred, but your sources, they suggest that's too low. NPR has not independently confirmed this, but tell us what you're hearing.
3: Sure. So those numbers are in the Defense Casualty Analysis System, DCAS, and this system, it's actually the numbers 18, and the whole reason that you said 14 is because there was an effort made by the administration this summer to splice up the numbers in a way so that it looked like epic fury, only 14 service members were killed in hostile action in that conflict, because then Trump declared that their epic fury was over and that there was a peace agreement potentially, and then hostilities resumed. And we had three service members killed in Jordan, and then we had another killed in Iraq by a detonation of an Iranian drone. So there's your 18.
2: Okay.
3: There are additional service members who have died in the theater during this conflict, based on sources we have spoken to that are not reflected in the system. There's some discrepancy as to whether that number is 22 or 23. The Pentagon has pushed back very hard on this. But I think that there are a number of lawmakers at this point who have called for a deeper look into the numbers and why they're not 22 on the board.
2: Right. And I just want to talk about that pushback for a moment. Defense Secretary Pete Hegseth on Saturday, in response to a question from One America News, said the Pentagon, quote, never would and never could hide a combat death. NPR spoke to a Defense Department official who also took issue, saying that the deaths are all there in the database. What do you make of that?
3: So his choice of words, combat death, there are a number of different ways that service members can die in theater in a conflict. And if they are only going to reflect those killed in action, that does not tell the whole story.
2: I mean, of course, these casualties, they weigh the most heavily with the families of those deceased service members who, along with acknowledgement of their sacrifice, they have the right to survivor's benefits. Do we have a sense as to whether this will affect those benefits?
3: So how a death is reported and recorded has everything to do with what sort of benefits the family gets. The military typically does a line of duty investigation, which determines what happened to lead to the death, whether the service member was performing their duties at the time, whether it was combat related. All of those things have to be sorted out before the family knows what type of lifetime benefits they might be getting because of the service member sacrifice.
2: I want to end with a question about the Defense Department more broadly, specifically the fact that at this point, the Pentagon, it doesn't regularly brief the press or the public as it used to. NPR and many other media outlets have reported about the lack of information flowing to people on the inside, even to Navy families who were evacuated from the Middle East shortly after this war started. And it raises a lot of questions. What don't we know about this war that we would have understood previously, and why does it matter?
3: So much of this war is happening in the dark. You have a Pentagon correspondent, the Pentagon press corps, most of us have covered conflict, whether it was in Iraq or Afghanistan. Most of us have traveled with the troops where you could see firsthand, where you could have access and be able to provide context and reason. None of that is happening now. There's not briefings. You saw the Pentagon roll out the cost of the war may be above $44 billion now, not including a lot of long-term costs like rebuilding bases. And all of this is being dripped out without context because the Pentagon refuses to answer questions.
2: Washington Post Pentagon correspondent Tara Kopp, thank you.
3: Thank you.
1: President Trump will be back at the United Nations tomorrow to deliver his annual address. The high-level week is more than just a bunch of speeches, though. World leaders and diplomats are also taking part in a series of meetings and side events focused on global challenges. That is, issues that require countries to work together, like climate change, the growing challenges posed by artificial intelligence, and development and use of autonomous weapons. NPR's Michelle Kellerman reports.
4: Former Colombian president and 2016 Nobel Peace Prize winner Juan Manuel Santos is planning to take part in an unusual demonstration later this week on the sidelines of the UN General Assembly high-level debate. It's about drone technology and autonomous weapons.
5: They're going to demonstrate how effective drones can be for the good or for the bad. In this case, the drone will recognize me to choose me for a prize or shoot me.
4: In his own country, Colombia, drones have become a major threat.
5: Not only in Colombia, the whole of Latin America, and now it's growing in Africa, all around the world, how organized crime is becoming more and more powerful, how they are using drones, even much more effective than the drones used by governments.
4: We meet at one of his other stops, where he's talking about climate change. Santos chairs the Elders, a group of former leaders who are trying to rally the world to focus on four key global threats: nuclear weapons, climate change, pandemics, and AI.
5: Everybody is talking about how AI is getting out of control, and we think it is getting out of control. So we need some principles to start working on them worldwide. But we need the U.S., we need China to agree to them.
4: President Trump has raised doubts about the calls for a slowdown in AI development, and he used his speech last year at the UN to call climate change a hoax. Trump speaks to the world body on Tuesday. China's Xi Jinping is skipping the UN General Assembly and meeting President Trump later this week in Washington. The UN Security Council is holding a meeting on AI this week, and UN Secretary General Antonio Guterres is telling the world body that it can't ignore the concerns raised by those on the front lines of AI development.
6: The world cannot afford a race to the bottom on AI safety. We need guardrails to build trust and that make AI safe, transparent, accountable, with human dignity at the center.
4: Guterres has suggested the UN could be a place to help regulate AI, says Richard Gowan of the International Crisis Group. One idea is a new international agency focused on this, but Gowan says that's unlikely to happen anytime soon.
7: But I do think that as the technology accelerates and as the risks associated with the technology become more obvious, you will see more pressure from more countries to say we need international agreements about how we control the growth of AI.
4: But the world is fragmented, with geopolitical divides and conflicts raging across the globe. Colombian President Santos says the UN is at an inflection point.
5: We need to rescue the principles of cooperation that allowed the world 80 years ago to create the United Nations.
4: He says he's starting to hear from more and more countries that they understand the need to cooperate, and this is one place where they can at least talk about it. Michelle Kellerman, NPR News, the United Nations.
8: This is All Things Considered on 89.7 WUWM. An estimated half of older adults admitted to the hospital are at risk for malnutrition when they get there. That's according to the Wisconsin Department of Health Services. And that staggering percentage highlights some of the food access challenges facing some older adults right now. As part of our series, Seeking Solutions, Food Access in Milwaukee, WUWM's Susan Bentz talked to Jonathan Hansen with Hunger Task Force. He shared his perspective and what his organization is doing to help reach older adults.
9: Hunger Task Force serves nearly 180,000 people every month across our statewide network, including nearly 60,000 people locally here in the Milwaukee community. Mm-hmm. And seniors are one of the most vulnerable populations that we serve, about one in every seven people. Seniors face very unique challenges when it comes to the issue of hunger. Many seniors are living on fixed incomes. They have transportation issues, mobility issues. Many seniors are homebound and they can't access the grocery store. So the issue of hunger becomes exacerbated. We find that seniors are often the first that need to cut their food budget because they can't afford things like proteins or meats. They become unintentional vegetarians, and they have to make really tough choices when it comes to keeping a roof over their heads, paying for their medications, and living month to month on very fixed and meager incomes.
10: Can you dig into that a bit more? What are the underlying issues there?
9: If you look at your average older adult who's living on a fixed income, their income and their resources are already pretty meager to start with. Many seniors only receive about $20 or so a month of food share benefits. Think about how high prices are right now. We know that grocery prices over the last 3 to 5 years have risen by upwards of 30%. Rent costs are going up. Utilities in Wisconsin this past year were increased by 14%. So those fixed, limited resources that a senior has to purchase food go even less far than they did several years ago. On top of that, access to healthy and affordable food is a real challenge. Many seniors can't get out into the public like most of us can. Maybe they don't drive, they're homebound, they have transportation issues. And so accessing healthy foods that are affordable at a grocery store is another barrier that seniors face that Hunger Task Force has programs that directly address.
10: Are there pockets, areas where seniors are finding themselves in this very difficult situation?
9: Many of the seniors that Hunger Task Force serve live in senior subsidized apartment complexes. They gather at the local senior centers in Milwaukee County. If they're living in an apartment and they can't access food, we'll arrange for delivery services through our partnerships with DoorDash or our mobile market to help address seniors who are facing those limitations of accessibility and transportation. One of Hunger Task Force's most innovative programs is our mobile market. This is a grocery store on wheels that we operate in partnership with the local Piggly Wiggly grocery stores. And the way the mobile market works, it is a single aisle grocery store on wheels that travels to food deserts, senior centers, and areas where there's high populations of low-income seniors living, and it provides groceries that are fresh and healthy at an affordable, discounted price. The mobile market is stocked with over 50 types of fresh fruits and vegetables, meat, dairy items, cheese, and it literally takes the grocery store to the doorsteps of seniors who otherwise wouldn't have access to that resource and helps them to purchase food using their own resources or their food share.
10: How many folks are you able to reach in that way, and what are the obstacles in reaching them?
9: Hunger Task Force's mobile market serves between 12 to 15,000 shoppers every single year. We make 30 stops every month in Milwaukee County. Many of those stops are at local senior centers or senior housing units. And the mobile market is very versatile in how it operates. Okay. And so when we see an area of the community that maybe has been impacted by the closure of a grocery store, or there's simply no access to food, and there's a high population of folks living in that neighborhood, we can deploy the mobile market to those areas. And going to where there are high populations of seniors living in those apartment buildings or at the senior centers is one of our most successful strategies in that model. We have a full team that does senior outreach, whether that's at the emergency food level, the food share applications, or these special programs that serve seniors in many different ways.
8: Jonathan Hansen is the Chief Strategy Officer with the Hunger Task Force. He spoke with reporter Susan Bentz for our series, Seeking Solutions, Food Access in Milwaukee.
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2: 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I'm Juana Summers.
1: And I'm Scott Detrow. When I was in sixth grade, I dubbed Weird Al Yankovic's entire album, Bad Hair Day, yes, the one with Amish Paradise, off my friend's cassette tape. And when Weird Al recently visited NPR, I felt the obligation to admit this small act of middle school piracy to him.
13: You know, it's not about the money. I'm going to have to report you to the FBI.
1: Okay, that's fair. That's fair.
13: Okay, let's get tiny.
1: Three decades later, Weird Al is still at it and has new generations of fans. At his Tiny Desk concert recently, there were people of all ages, people in their mid-60s, kids who could have been their grandchildren. Afterward, Weird Al sat down to take my questions. Is it fair to say that, like, doing a radio interview is kind of getting back to your roots? Like, there was a point where you were architecture student Al Yankovic, and then you started hosting a college radio show, and everything changed?
13: Yeah, it wasn't like a talk show, though. It was sort of like I was a surrogate Dr. Demento, because okay. He was my hero, and he was the guy that encouraged me to do funny songs in the first place. So I would play the pop music of the day, or whatever I was required to by the playlist, but then I would, like, sneak in some Tom Lehrer or some Spike Jones or something to make it a little bit more demented.
14: eBay, tell me why.
1: You were playing the accordion for a while, but what was the moment when it first occurred to you to rewrite a popular song?
13: Oh gosh, I mean, you know, it wasn't anything that was predetermined or predestined. I think, like every 8-year-old kid in the universe, I was like making fun of the songs on the radio and changing the words to make my friends laugh. And it's just one of those silly things that I never grew out of.
1: There was a career there.
13: Yeah.
1: Was there a moment when you were like, I got it? This is something I'm actually really good at.
13: I think it was about a month ago. Finally clicked.

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3: 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I'm Joy Powers. Today, we'll explore the latest State of Working Wisconsin report and learn what it says about our economic outlook. Then we'll look at two films that explore immigration, screening at this week's Dialogues and Documentary Fest.
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